0: hands!
1: Ah! Where?
0: That's the problem.
2: They're invisible. You can't see them.
1: Well, that's gonna be the worst sort of alien.
2: That's what I said. I've gotta go anyway. I'm helping Papa Chuck again this afternoon. How are you supposed to get out of this?
0: No! Don't rip your spacesuit! The radiation will kill you!
2: Oh, no!
0: What? Radiation?
2: The silver paint! It came off! It's all over my clothes!
0: What? Oh, nuts! Look at me! This shirt is ruined! Look at my pants!
2: Guess we got sweaty. You think this'll come out?
1: What's that guy doing out there?
3: Hey! Come look at this guy. He looks like... He's
1: pounding stakes in the ground.
0: Let me see.
3: Sir? What are you doing?
4: Oh, hi, kids. Surveying.
3: Surveying what?
4: Well, I'm starting to lay out a path.
2: A path for what?
4: For the railroad track.
0: What? Where is it gonna go?
4: Right here. Right through... Well, right through...
3: Right through our fort?
4: Well, yeah. Didn't you know? They're supposed to be leveling it on Monday. Supposed to be fenced off by now. This whole area.
2: But Mr. Rockler said this wouldn't happen!
4: Oh. Well, I don't know anything about that, but we got orders here to crane it on Monday.
0: Goose, get me my ray gun.
5: Well, the club marched over to the hotel where Mr. Rockler had set up his offices. They intended to talk with Theo, to ask him for advice on how to save their fort from Mr. Rockler. But before they got to Theo, they found themselves standing in the hotel lobby talking to no one other than...
3: Mr. Rockler.
6: Well, hello there. Good afternoon, CJ. Been painting something silver?
2: Good afternoon, sir. Sort of. How embarrassing.
6: What can I do for you all?
0: Marcia, you go.
1: I'm not going. You go.
0: I can't.
1: Why not?
0: I painted silver. I look like a robot beaver.
3: You're going to tear down our clubhouse, and we want to stop you.
0: Yeah.
1: Very impressive, Ned.
0: Oh.
6: Yes. Let's talk about that. Please, have a seat. You all know what I'm attempting to accomplish here in Wildwood, don't you?
1: You are gonna dig a tunnel through the mountain.
6: That's exactly right. As we dig into that mountain, we need timbers, lumber, to shore up the tunnel so it doesn't cave in. We are getting the lumber from the mountain itself, but I need a train track going to the tunnel so that I can get the lumber there. The land that you have your playhouse on...
3: It's a fort. Not a playhouse.
0: Yeah.
2: Tell me if I need to hold you back.
0: Leave me alone.
6: I apologize. The land that you have your fort on is simply the shortest route for the train. I'm behind schedule now, but by laying the tracks there, it'll speed things back up. I bought that land for that very reason.
1: You bought the land?
6: In fact, I'll be giving this speech to the whole town tomorrow after church at the progress meeting. Getting this project done on time means a lot to everyone in town. This is going to help a lot.
1: But we built the fort ourselves.
3: It's where we play and stuff.
6: I can see that this is important to you. Here's a thought. What if I build you a new fort? A better one.
0: Really? Better how?
1: Oh, now he speaks.
6: Well, we could build it on the lake.
2: Wow.
3: Yeah, wow.
6: And maybe a little dock for the canoe. I bet we could even put a diving board on the dock, if it's deep enough.
0: Did you hear that? A diving board!
1: But we built the fort with our own hands.
6: I have a meeting I need to get to. Why don't you all think this over and let me know what you want?
3: So you're still gonna tear down our fort?
6: I have to, sweetie.
0: But we could have a new one! A better one!
6: Well, let me know. We'll get started right away. Goodbye now.
3: Wow, a new fort.
1: I don't like it. Something's wrong here.
0: How can anything be wrong? Mr. Rockler's a good guy. He's doing us a favor.
1: There's something here that we can't see.
3: Invisible aliens?
1: Something.
0: Well, I can't wait. I

0: Life can be messy, but you don't have to figure it out alone.
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5: Well, Stacy, Marcia, Goose, and Ned all rambled toward the pharmacy for some ice cream. On their way, though, they saw Miss Harbor still in the schoolroom.
6: Miss Harbor's still there. Let's go tell her about the fort. She'll know what to do.
7: What do you mean, she'll know what to do? There's nothing to do. There's no decision to be made here. Old fort is gone. New fort coming soon.
6: Miss Harbor, we have a problem.
8: Hello, Goose. Hello, all of you.
6: Mr. Rockler is going to knock down our fort and lay railroad tracks there.
8: What?
7: He bought the land. He can do anything he wants to with it. But he's going to build us a new, better fort on the lake.
8: Oh, I can't believe he would do something like that.
6: That's what I said.
9: What can we do?
10: I don't think there is anything to do.
7: I think we should get our swimming trunks on.
8: Well, we have to fight this.
9: Isn't there a way to make him give it back to us?
8: He is very powerful. It would take an act from the governor to...
6: That's it!
7: Don't ask.
6: What's it? I will run for governor, and I will make him give it back.
7: Marcia, you had to ask. I tried to stop you.
8: Perhaps you could circulate a petition.
6: A what?
9: What's a petition?
8: I'll write up a letter stating that everyone who signs the petition is against Mr. Rockler destroying the fort. If the whole town is against him, maybe he will change his mind.
9: So, we have to go out and get this petition signed by everyone.
6: Yeah, everyone in the town.
10: Do you think it'll work?
6: Everyone in the county.
7: You're gonna make him angry. Don't make Mr. Rockler angry.
6: Everyone in the whole country.
10: We've got to try.
9: Yeah.
8: Good for you.
7: I think I'll make a petition against other petitions that will ruin the chance for my diving board.
8: I, the undersigned, protest against the wanton destruction.
11: How is the fort the key to Shadow Valley?
12: Sit down, CJ. Shadow Valley is a place.
11: Yeah, you pointed it out when we were camping.
12: Right. Well, a lot of folks don't think it really exists.
11: But I saw it.
12: I know. But it's not a normal place. You can't just go there. It's filled with evil. And that evil wants out.
11: Wild animals?
12: Yes. Wild animals. And worse. There is evil in the world. Some you can see, and some you can't. There really is a devil.
11: I know.
12: And there are demons. They whisper and tempt. They lie to folks and try to get them to do things that they shouldn't.
11: Where are they?
12: You can't see them, but they're there.
11: It's like invisible aliens.
12: I suppose. The Bible calls them powers and principalities. They can be most anywhere, and they never stop their lying and tempting. Shadow Valley is filled with animals who believe their lies. They're angry, and they want out. They want to swarm over Wild Mountain like locusts. When I go to Fortress Rock at sunset, it's hard to explain.

0: I can tell how close they are to getting out.
1: Wow. How close are they?
0: Right now, probably years away. But that could change. We need to know when, so we can be ready for it. Someone doesn't want me to be there anymore. Something is about to change. I'm afraid there's a battle about to start.
1: How do you fight something you can't see?
0: With weapons you can't see. God is infinitely more powerful than Satan and all of his demons. They cannot stand against him. This is a spiritual battle. For that, we need to put on the armor of God. Then we fight. Then they run.
1: Wow.
0: Let's get the club together. They need to know we're in a spiritual battle.
1: Powers and the principalities.
2: At just about the same time, there was another discussion going on about the same thing. But in this discussion, Timothy Owl was talking to a voice, an evil voice that came out of a hole in a cave up in the darkest part of Wild Mountain.
3: So it seems like everything is going right along just like you said they would, sir.
0: Good. Very good.
3: If I may ask, sir, when will I get my pay? You promised that if I did what you ask...
4: When your job is complete. Now go back and tell him that it will begin soon. He had better have the town behind him. Make sure he knows that.
3: Yes, sir. You know, this seems a little dreary in this cave. Can I bring you back a potted plant or something? Oh, I know some potpourries that will make it seem a little more homey in here.
4: Owl?
3: Yes, sir?
4: Leave me!
3: Oh, of course. I'm going now.
2: Well, it took a while to gather the club together. They were scattered all over town working on that petition drive. When they did all get the word and got themselves to the fort, they were one raggedy bunch.
5: Hey, guys.
6: Hey, Papa Chuck.
7: I just still can't believe it.
8: You think some folks would be willing?
5: What's the matter?
9: They were trying to collect signatures on a petition to save the fort.
5: Didn't go well?
6: Terrible. Just terrible.
1: Hey, guys, how'd it go?
8: No one would sign.
1: No one?
8: My mom did.
7: Well, so did mine.
6: My mom signed mine, too.
5: What happened?
8: Mostly... no one was willing to go against Mr. Rockler.
6: Most every family in town has someone in it that works for him. They don't want to make him mad.
9: That's what I tried to tell you. He's got all the money and all the power, and there is nothing we can do. There's nothing we should do.
1: There's more to it, guys. It's not just Mr. Rockler we need to deal with here. There's more to it.
6: That's what I've thought all along. Something's about to start here, isn't it?
0: Goose, you're absolutely right.
2: Papa Chuck told him all about Shadow Valley and the powers and principalities.
9: You've got to be kidding! That's like invisible aliens. It's make-believe.
6: No, it's not, Ned.
0: It's not make-believe. But that's what the devil would like you to think. That way you won't be ready when the lies and the temptations come.
6: We can't let Mr. Rockler tear down our fort, but we've tried everything we can think of.
0: I think this is a spiritual battle. We need to fight it spiritually.
7: All we've got is three signatures on a petition.
8: There's nothing left we can do. Yes, there is.
6: Of course there is, Stace.
9: What? Pray.
0: That's exactly right. Let's fight with power. Let's fight with God's power. Prayer is a very powerful spiritual weapon. Let's pray.
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12: Well, it's Sunday afternoon. The day before the fort is going to be torn down, and the whole town is gathering for the progress meeting that Mr. Rockler called. The band's playing. There's free popcorn for everyone. Why, you'd think it was opening day at the fair, not just some old town meeting.
13: Look at this. The whole town has come out.
6: Ouch, ouch.
14: Goose, watch where you're going.
6: Sorry.
15: Why would everyone come out for a meeting?
9: Because they all work for Mr. Rockler, and no one wants to disappoint him. Hi, Mr. Rockler!
6: Ow! Oh!
14: What is the matter with you? Look where you're going.
6: I'm praying about the fort.
9: Oh, brother.
13: Goose, pray with your eyes open.
6: Oh, yeah. You can do that, huh?
15: Yes, you can do that. You are... Goose.
9: If you ask me, it's too late to pray. Look at this place. Everyone is here because they're either afraid of Mr. Rockler or they want something from him. He has all the power.
6: He does not, Ned Cleaver, and you know it.
9: God has all the power, I know, but you know what I mean.
16: Mr. Rockler.
17: Yes, Joseph.
16: I just received word that there is a petition being circulated.
17: A petition for what?
16: To save the children's fort.
17: Are you serious?
16: Here is a copy.
17: Has this gone out?
16: All over town.
17: How many signatures have they collected?
16: I don't know, sir, but we are about to tear down the playhouse of a bunch of third graders. Wouldn't you sign it?
17: We can't have the whole town taking a stand against me now. I need them to follow me, to trust me before things get too rough. Oh, this could become a disaster.
16: I agree, sir. What do you want to do?
17: Ladies and gentlemen, boys and girls, welcome to our first town progress meeting. Before we begin with all the good news I want to share with you, it has come to my attention that there is a petition going around. A petition about the imminent destruction of the playhouse some of the kids call the fort.
13: That's us. He's talking about us.
6: Pray, guys. Keep praying.
17: The years of carefree youth are all too short, and the memories of them all too sweet. After some consideration,
15: he's gonna do something.
17: I have decided to sign the petition myself along with all of you.
15: Along with all of who? No one signed.
17: I stand before you now and promise that the fort will receive my personal protection. It will not be torn down, not next week. Not next year. Never.
15: Did he just save the fort?
6: Marsha, God just saved the fort.
15: Yes, he did!
9: Oh, nuts! No lake, no diving board, nothing.
13: What just happened here, guys?
15: God just won a battle for us. We couldn't win ourselves.
13: He did, didn't he?
6: You guys shouldn't be so surprised. That's the way it's supposed to work.
18: Hey, guys, did you hear?
6: We sure did. Isn't it great?
13: A battle was won here. A spiritual battle. It's not the last one, is it?
5: No, it's not. There'll be others. Plenty of others.
6: Hey, guys. Let's thank God. He won a battle here.
15: Let's go thank him at the fort.
13: Let's go.
15: Oh, yeah.
13: Let's go. Come on.
17: Step right, right, right. Step right,
19: onward,
17: right,
19: Christian
17: right,
19: soldiers.
17: Step right.

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0: It's time again for Odyssey Middle School's fall theater production. This year, we're doing The Minestrone Man, a play that requires a whole truckload of musical ability. Unfortunately, Matthew Parker and I don't have a truckload. More like a thimble load. But my brother Barrett, well, let me tell you, he'll get the lead as Tony Anthony, the trombone player, if there is any justice in this world. Good job, Barrett!
1: Thanks, Sam.
0: The competition at the auditions can get pretty intense. Emotions run high, egos are bruised. Pride is but a dim ship on the sea of memory. But there's no business like show business, especially if that business leads to murder. Okay, maybe not murder, but let me warn you, this is one of the more bizarre cases that yours truly, Emily Jones, and my sidekick, Matthew Parker, have ever tackled. I call it the mystery of the Phantom of the School Musical. Nah, too many words. Never mind. Hey, we could call it stage fright. Yeah. Anyway, let's get back to a couple of weeks ago at Odyssey Middle School's famed Taft-Hartley Theater, where plays have been performed for many years. The theater was named after Thelma B. Taft and Roosevelt P. Hartley, two of Odyssey's favorite performers back in the day. And there we were, wading into that theatrical stream on the day the cast assignments were announced on the bulletin board. Matthew and I didn't get a part, but we did get to be stage managers for the production.
1: Oh, I didn't get in!
0: Oh, you didn't want to get in anyway, Matthew. You wanted to be a stage manager.
2: I did?
0: Sure you did. You hate the spotlight.
2: I do.
0: Yes, Matthew, you do.
2: I'm amazed at how much you know about me that I don't even know.
1: Hey, guys.
0: Hey.
1: So, how's the casting for the play?
2: Great. If you're Barrett Jones and you wanted the leading role of Tony Anthony.
1: Really? I got it? Yes!
0: Congratulations. I knew you'd get it.
1: Yeah, congrats, Barrett. There's no better Tony Anthony.
2: Uh-uh.
1: Oh, thanks, guys. I don't know what to say.
3: You're going down, Barrett.
1: Jay, I didn't see you there.
3: Feeling pretty good about yourself today, Barrett?
1: Yeah, I suppose so. Did you get in the play, Jay?
3: You know I didn't get in.
1: Actually, I didn't know that.
3: Yeah, sure. You can gloat all you want.
1: Gloat?
3: But you're gonna rue the day. Rue the day.
1: What?
3: Rue the day!
0: Okay, what is your problem, Jay?
1: You're creeping me out.
0: Yeah.
3: Someday, very soon, Barrett, I will show you who's really the best. You will rue the day. You will.
1: Okay. Okay. I'm sorry to interrupt, but do you even know what rue the day means?
3: No.
1: Thought so.
3: But believe me, Barrett, when that day comes, you will rue like you've never rued the day before.
1: Yeah. Okay, Jay.
3: Just consider yourself warned. Rue it. Rue that day. Rue coming at you. Rue.
0: Okay, bye-bye.
2: Jay is going for supervillain status.
1: I'll say.
0: Oh, who cares? He's all bluff. The show must go on. Right, Barrett?
2: That's right. The show must go on.
0: Began the very next day, after school with Miss Adelaide directing. Everyone was pretty jazzed, except maybe for Matthew. He and I had a lot of work ahead of us.
4: Okay, places, everyone. Places, everyone. Oh, my. This is going to be one very long production.
0: Hi, Miss Adelaide. Matthew and I are ready to manage the stage. Right, Matthew?
2: Yeah, can't wait.
4: Oh, good. I didn't know if you two were actually going to show up.
2: Oh, yeah.
0: We're here.
4: Mr. Stolfitz?
5: We're coming. Okay, here I am.
4: Emily Matthew, this is Charlie Stolfitz, the director of the Theater Guild. They borrowed our facility this summer for their production of... what was it, Charlie?
5: It was The Pirates of Penance.
4: Ah, that's right. It was about pirates who repent of their pillaging ways.
5: Didn't go over very well.
4: There are some set pieces he needs help moving out.
0: Well, lead the way, Mr. Stuff, Mr. Schlup, sir.
5: Okay, come on.
1: You're new to Odyssey, aren't you?
5: Yes. Well, I was once considered to be a theatrical visionary on Broadway.
0: Really? By who?
5: People. Important people. And now, this is what I'm reduced to. Okay, here we are. Stay put until I turn on the lights.
0: Wow! Look at all this stuff! A palm tree? Ooh, a ship's mast!
5: Well, let's get cracking. All these set pieces have to get moved to the storage area beneath the stage. The stairs are over there. Let's go. Chop, chop.
0: Give me a hand with this palm tree, Matthew.
1: Okay, hold on.
2: Oh, yuck! What's this?
0: Hey! That almost hit my foot.
1: Sorry. What's this stuff all over the tree?
0: It's just paint spattering. It's a typical theater technique. From a distance, it gives the set pieces a weathered look.
1: Oh, good. Whew! For a minute there, I thought they were bird droppings.
5: Ugh. Actually, those are bird droppings.
0: Ouch! That did hit my foot!
1: Are those bird droppings covering everything?
5: Well, pretty much. It's just another sad detail in the sordid story of my play.
0: Ooh, what happened?
5: Well, I had a choice between rigging a plastic parrot on the pirate captain's shoulder or buying a real one. I wanted authenticity, so I decided to use a real one. Let's just say it was another bad choice.
1: Are there any gloves around here? I don't want to touch this stuff with my bare hands.
5: Well, I have some gloves in my truck, but they're all left-handed.
1: Okay.
0: Well, it didn't take long for us to move all that stuff into the storage area. After we finished, Matthew and I got a chance to watch Barrett practice his big number, a duet with Priscilla Peterson.
4: Okay, quiet, everyone. Barrett, Priscilla, are you ready?
1: Yes, Miss Adelaide.
0: Yes, Miss Adelaide.
4: Oh, all right. Now, this is the scene where Tony Anthony is showing off for the local girl. Okay, and a one, and a two, and a...
0: Oh! What was that?
1: I don't know.
0: That didn't sound good.
1: Miss Adelaide?
4: It may have just been the central air kicking in.
1: The central air kicking in?
4: Well, they did redo the ductwork at some point. But let's just keep going, kids. I'm sure there's nothing to worry about. Are we ready? And a one, and a two, and I'm happy.

0: is not the sanctuary kicking in, Miss Adelaide.
1: No, I think you're right.
0: What? Did you hear that? Em, what's going on here?
2: I have no idea.
0: Okay, Jay, we know it's you. Quit playing games and come out. Now!
1: Jay, if that's you, I'm going to have a word with your parents. Jay? Jay?
2: If that's Jay, he's really good.
3: And if it's not Jay, I'm never setting foot in this theater again.
2: There's one way to find out. Where's my cell phone? Oh, here.
3: What are you doing?
2: I'm calling Jay.
3: Why? He won't be home. He's around here somewhere. He has to be.
2: Exactly. Hello?
4: Yo.
2: May I speak with Jay, please?
4: Why? Who is this?
2: Oh, hi, Jay. Just wanted to check to make sure that you're at home. Talk to you later.
4: Hey, I'm gonna steal you.
2: It wasn't Jay. He's at home.
1: Not Jay.
0: That's it. I'm out of here.
2: Yeah.
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2: Needless to say, getting Barrett back on that stage the next day was going to take some work.
0: No way. I'm done. My theatrical career is over.
2: All right, just calm down, Barrett. Have you forgotten how wonderful you are up there?
0: I don't care. It's hard to play the trombone when you're screaming with fear.
7: And the cool factor goes completely out the window.
2: Look, Barrett, somebody's playing a prank. That's all. You're not going to let somebody's prank scare you out of a role that you were born to play, are you?
0: Sure.
2: You'd give it all up for a prank. It's no prank, Emily. What, Priscilla? Have you guys ever heard of the Phantom of the Taft-Hartley?
0: Huh? The what?
7: Oh, brother.
2: Here's what I heard. 50 years ago, the Taft-Hartley Theater was built. And then right after that, Roosevelt Hartley died under mysterious circumstances.
7: Yeah, what kind of mysterious circumstances?
2: Nobody knows. That's why they're mysterious. Anyway, ever since then, he has haunted the theater.
7: What?
0: Haunted?
2: That's ridiculous.
7: I've heard the same thing, Emily.
2: Yeah, well, hearing it doesn't make it true, Matthew. True or not, the entire cast has decided that they won't rehearse anymore until that phantom, or whatever it is, has been found.
7: You are kidding me. The whole cast is afraid?
2: Uh-huh. Somebody is supposed to tell Miss Adelaide this afternoon. Barrett, listen to me. This is all just a lot of nonsense. There are no phantoms. Got it? I can't believe you're thinking of going back into that theater to tell Miss Adelaide that you're chickening out of the production.
7: You're right, Em.
2: Good.
0: There's no way I'm going back in that theater to meet her. You'll have to talk to her first, since you're the only one who isn't afraid.
2: What?
0: Oh, and pick up my trombone, will you? I left it there because of the stampede out of the building, you know?
2: There's no point in recounting the argument that followed. Good sense didn't prevail. So, I had to go back to the Taft-Hartley Theater that afternoon to tell Miss Adelaide about the cast's decision. And I had to drag Matthew along.
7: I don't want to go. I heard that Hartley lost his head and rides a horse.
2: That's Ichabod Crane. Stop being such a coward. There's no headless phantom of the theater. Now let's go inside and talk to Miss Adelaide. Maybe she can figure out how to save this production.
1: I think we'll cancel practice today.
2: Miss Adelaide, what's wrong?
1: Wrong? Oh, nothing. That is, well, I was in there alone, waiting for everyone, and well...
7: You heard that voice again, didn't you?
1: Voice? What voice?
2: Don't tell me you're afraid of it.
1: No, no, no, of course not. But I have to think of the children. We can't rehearse if they're afraid.
7: That's okay, since none of the cast will work on it anyway.
2: Matthew!
1: Oh, then that works out perfectly. I'll be in touch. Bye-bye now.
7: Mission accomplished. I'm going home.
2: No, you aren't. We're going inside.
7: To get Barrett's trombone?
2: That, and to solve this mystery.
7: I was afraid you were going to say that.
3: Well, here's Barrett's trombone. Let's go.
2: Not so fast.
3: But I don't like empty theaters. They're always so dark and empty.
2: Be brave. Now, let's make our way backstage.
3: But I can hardly see anything. It's even darker back there.
2: Well, there's a light switch on the back wall.
3: I don't like this. Where's the light switch?
2: It's just over there, I think.
3: You think?
2: Well, since when am I an expert on theatrical lighting?
3: What was that?
2: It's an old theater. The floorboards make noise.
3: Hey, what was that? Did you feel it? The air moved.
2: The air conditioning just came on, that's all.
3: The same air conditioning that shouts rue the day?
2: Stop. Let's wait and see.
3: Yikes! It did it again! We're being attacked by the phantom!
2: Calm down, Matthew. Be still.
3: I'm getting out of here.
2: Matthew, don't! Matthew? Where are you?
8: Down here.
2: Down where?
8: Somebody put a hole in the middle of the stage.
2: Oh, wait. It's a trap door to the storage room. Are you all right?
8: Yeah.
2: Hang on. I'm coming down.
8: I suggest you use the stairs.
2: Okay. Oh, wow. It's even darker down here.
3: Yeah, I can't tell you how happy I am about that.
2: Can you stand up?
3: Yeah.
2: Did you hear that?
3: Hear what?
2: Look, there's a light.
3: Where?
2: There, under that door. Isn't that a dressing room? We put some stage props in it yesterday.
3: Oh, yeah. You know, my ankle is fine. Let's get out of here.
2: Cut it out. Let's hurry before whoever it is escapes.
3: You first.
2: Come on, Matthew. Let's go. Okay, ready? I'll open the door. One, two... three. Aha!
9: What?
2: Jay?
3: So you are the Phantom.
9: Out of my way.
2: Get him, Matthew!
3: Catch him, Em.
2: I can't catch him.
3: Over there. Where'd he go?
2: I don't know. Okay, I won't describe the chase through the theater, especially since we weren't able to catch Jay. Apparently he knew about the other stairway and exit that we didn't know about.
3: Okay, so that was weird.
2: Did you see what he was wearing?
3: Yeah, a big black cape. Definitely proof that Jay's the Phantom.
2: I don't know.
3: What? Didn't you see him? Come on, why else would he be here? Rue the day, remember? He has to be the Phantom.
2: Then how did he fly past us? He couldn't be upstairs flying around and downstairs playing dress-up all at the same time.
3: The same way he spooked everyone yesterday while he was still at home.
2: Then how did he do that?
3: I don't know. But we have to tell Miss Adelaide.
2: Not yet. Something's bothering me about this. I need a few more questions answered.
3: Like what?
2: Like, why did Jay run all the way down to that stairway when the trapdoor stairs were closer and easier to use?
3: Beats me.
2: That gives me an idea. An idea that may solve this mystery. Matthew, tell everybody to meet me here tomorrow afternoon.
3: Nobody's coming back here until the Phantom is caught.
2: Which is exactly what I plan to do. Tell them to be here if they want to see the Phantom for themselves.
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10: 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We always love hearing from you.
1: All right, Matthew, we're all here, and I'm sure we're very excited about meeting this mysterious phantom. Where's Emily? And why does this place smell like popcorn? Matthew?
7: I don't know where she is. I thought...
2: I'm right here. Oh, calm down.
7: Do you have it? Did you catch the phantom?
2: I'll get to that in a minute, but first I'd like to say something. Hello, everybody. How are you feeling? Pretty scared? I guess so, since nothing causes people to be scared more than irrational fear. That's right, I said irrational, because that's what you've all been. Imagine being willing to give up on your art and your talent and your courage all because of fear. Well, guess what? There's someone who didn't do that, and I'd like to introduce him to you. Jay, step out, please.
11: There he is. I knew it was him.
2: Calm down. Jay isn't the Phantom. Are you, Jay?
12: No. I am not the Phantom.
11: Of course you are. You've been out to jinx my performance since the day Miss Adelaide turned you down for the part. Rue the day, remember?
7: That's right. And why did we find you here yesterday wearing that cape?
11: Yeah.
1: Quiet, everybody. Go on, Emily.
2: Jay's behavior isn't what you think. Yes, he planned his revenge for not getting the part, but his plan was to get an early start practicing for the next production, which Miss Adelaide posted on the bulletin board. What was the play, Jay?
12: Dr. Jekyll and Mr. Heidelberg.
2: Which is why he was wearing that cape. He was rehearsing.
12: Yeah, I thought I should start now because it's two parts, which gives me, you know, double the exposure that Barrett is getting now.
2: yeah, okay. And the phrase, rue the day?
12: Got it from the play.
2: There you have it. Jay is not the Phantom.
11: Then who is? You still haven't explained the voice.
7: And what about the swoosh? How do you explain the swoosh?
8: I didn't know about a swoosh. We got swooshed yesterday. Very cool and very creepy.
2: And that's why I asked Mr. Charlie Schlutzer, the theater guy, to join us today as well. Mr. Stolfitz. Yeah. Okay, can you take it from here?
13: Mm-hmm. I'm sorry that all of you have been dragged into the orbit of my celestial universe of bad luck. During the summer's production of The Pirates of Penance, I bought a parrot from the Pet Vista shop over by the Odyssey Mall.
7: That's a nice place. They have hamsters.
8: Yeah.
13: As some of you know, the whole play was, well, a disaster. And the worst of it was when the parrot flew away during our last show. The back exits were open, so I assumed that she flew outside, but now I know she didn't. She's been here the whole time, living in the rafters of this very theater.
2: Mm-hmm. And to prove it, I'm going to bring out some parrot popcorn.
1: Parrot popcorn?
2: It's popcorn with some olive oil and nutritional yeast, no salt garlic powder, and a no-salt herb mix sprinkled over the top. Parrots love it. Polly wants some popcorn?
13: Actually, her name is Winifred.
2: Oh, Winifred wants some popcorn? Cool. Whoa. Okay. There you are. Who's a pretty bird? Who's a pretty bird, huh?
14: Rule the day.
7: Hey, that doesn't sound like the voice we heard.
2: It does if you turn on the wireless mic and affect it through a hidden sound system.
1: Isn't that lovely?
7: Wow. How does a parrot know how to set up a sound system?
2: A parrot doesn't, Matthew, but a human does.
1: What human, Emily?
2: Him.
13: What? What are you saying?
2: I'm saying that none of these were coincidences. In fact, you've been the mastermind of everything that's happened.
1: What? Explain yourself, Emily.
2: That's easy. Jay, who suggested that the best revenge was to get a head start on the next play?
12: Mr. Stolfitz?
2: And who gave you access to the dressing room to wear the costumes and practice the lines?
12: Mr. Stolfitz.
2: And who was here often enough to teach the parrot to say your signature phrase, rue the day? Something he couldn't have learned just by hearing you say it once.
12: I know this one. Mr. Stolfitz.
2: Exactly.
1: But why would he want to sabotage our production?
2: Do you want to explain, Mr. You, or shall I?
13: I guess I'll have to do it.
2: And maybe you should do it without playing that character you've been playing all this time.
13: Yes. Well, maybe you're right. You see, the truth is, I came to Odyssey as an experiment. For the past year, I've been filming myself and everything I've done as a piece of, well, I like to think of it as experimental theater. The horrible play we did in the summer, spooking you all as the Phantom. It was all part of my plan to impress Broadway producers with my prowess as an actor and my powers to convince rational people to do absurdly irrational things. I mean, why else would people allow me to do a terrible play like The Pirates of Penance? It's ridiculous. Just as it was ridiculous for sensible adults and young people to actually believe that a phantom existed in this theater. But now, I have everything I need for my triumphal return, and I thank you all.
1: It was all like a bad reality show?
13: Well, more or less. And with that, I am off to Broadway and a successful career on stage where I belong. Just as soon as I get you all to sign the release forms, you don't mind, do you?
2: Of course we do. You can't use us as dupes and puppets just to further your career.
3: Will we be on television?
13: Most certainly.
3: Where do I sign?
2: The show must go on is a great motto. At least in this case it is. Because the show did go on, and it was a huge hit. Barrett really wowed everyone with his trombone. Priscilla looked genuinely swept off her feet, and Miss Adelaide couldn't have been happier. And I might add, the sets looked fantastic, thanks to a couple of can-do stage managers that could multitask.
3: Yeah, can-do is an apt description. Hey, Em, have you noticed a pattern with our mysteries?
2: You mean that I usually solve them with my uncanny ability and prowess as a detective?
3: Actually, I was thinking about how they're animal-related.
2: Oh, well, maybe next time we'll get out of that rut.
3: Or not.
2: Guess we'll find out together, huh?
3: You betcha.
2: Come on.
10: 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Our cast included Christina Pacelli, Zach Callison, Andy Pessoa, and Barbara Niles. And I'm Chris, hoping you'll join us again next time for more Adventures in Odyssey.
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14: We'll have high pressure overhead for the rest of our weekend, mid-50s for the overnight hours under clear skies, and then we get mid-70s for the high on Sunday, lots of sun, and then we're clear for Sunday night. It'll be sunny on Monday, but quite a bit warmer, afternoon high in the mid-80s. I'm meteorologist Steve Hamilton on KPDQ.
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23: If we've got lost coming, what chance have we of finding our way back again? 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Miraz will have finished with Caspian before we get there at any rate.
24: Look!
23: What?
24: Look!
23: What?
24: The

0: Keep along the edge of the gorge was not so easy as it had looked. Before they'd gone many yards, they were confronted with young fir woods growing on the very edge. And after they tried to go through these, stopping and pushing for about 10 minutes, they realized that in there it would take them an hour to do half a mile. So they came back and out again and decided to go round the fir wood. This took them much further to their right than they wanted to go, far out of sight of the cliffs and the sound of the river, till they began to be afraid they'd lost it altogether. Nobody knew the time, but it was getting to the hottest part of the day. When they were able at last to go back to the edge of the gorge, they found the cliffs on their side of it a good deal lower and more broken. Soon they found a way down into the gorge and continued the journey at the river's edge. As they went on, the rush began to fall more and more steeply. Their journey became more and more of a climb and less of a walk. In places, even a dangerous climb over slippery rock with a nasty drop into dark chasms and the river roaring angrily at the bottom. It was maddening. Everyone knew that if once they were out of the gorge on that side, they would have only a smooth slope and a fairly short walk to Caspian's headquarters. But the cliffs remained cruel, and no break appeared. Of course, if the children had attempted a journey like this a few days ago in England, they'd have been in trouble. I think I've explained before how Narnia was altering them. Even Lucy was by now, so to speak, only one-third of a little girl going to boarding school for the first time, and two-thirds of Queen Lucy of Narnia. Finally, the river gorge had just made a bend, and the whole view spread out beneath them.
1: At last!
2: Oh, hurrah!
1: Those are, or were, the fords of Baruna over there.
2: And there's the bridge.
1: Yes.
0: You can't help feeling stronger when you look at a place where you won a glorious victory, not to mention a kingdom, hundreds of years ago. They were all getting on at a quicker pace now. The going became easier. Though there were still sheer cliffs on their left, the ground was becoming lower on their right. Soon it was no longer a gorge at all, only a valley. Then, all at once...
3: Get down! Someone is shooting arrows at us. Quick, get back. Crawl.
1: To where?
3: Back up the hill. Come on.
1: Come on now.
3: As quick as you can.
1: Quick, someone is here.
3: That's it. Keep down. Whoever is loosing those arrows doesn't seem to be following us.
2: That's a relief.
3: They're only sentries, I expect. But it means that Miraz has an outpost down there.
2: I ought to have my head smacked for bringing us this way at all.
3: Oh, on the contrary, Your Majesty. For one thing, it wasn't you. It was your royal brother, King Edmund, who first suggested going by Glasswater.
1: I'm afraid Trumpkin's right.
3: And for another, if we'd gone my way, we'd have walked straight into that new outpost, more likely. Or at least had just the same trouble avoiding it. No, I think this Glasswater route has turned out for the best.
1: Ah, well, I suppose we'll have to go right up to the gorge again now.
2: Lucy, you're a hero. That's the nearest you've got today to saying, "I told you so." Let's get on.
3: And as soon as we're well up into the forest, I'm going to light a fire and cook supper. And I have no doubt that after a good night's sleep, we'll reach King Caspian tomorrow.
1: Yes,
2: come on.
1: Oh,

0: Peter? Oh, where am I? A wood. Yes. We're still in Narnia. But what do I hear? Am I dreaming?
1: Lucy got up, trembling with excitement, with fear. The moon was so bright that the whole forest landscape around her was almost as clear as day, though it looked wilder. Straight ahead there was open grass to where a glade of trees began. Lucy looked very hard at the trees of that glade.
0: Why, I do believe they're moving. They're walking about.
1: She walked towards them, her heart beating wildly.
0: Oh, they're moving! The trees really are moving!
1: The first tree she looked at seemed at first glance to be not a tree at all, but a huge man with a shaggy beard and great bushes of hair. She was not frightened. She'd seen such things before. But when she looked again, he was only a tree, though he was still moving. You couldn't see whether he had feet or roots, of course, because when trees move, they don't walk on the surface of the earth. They wade in it, as we do in water. The same thing happened with every tree she looked at. At one moment, they seemed to be the friendly, lovely giant and giantess forms which the tree people put on when some good magic has called them into full life. Next moment, they all looked like trees again. But when they looked like trees, it was like strangely human trees. And when they looked like people, it was like strangely branchy and leafy people. And all the time, there was that strange, lilting, rustling, cool, merry noise, and that moving in and out of one another, as if in a complicated country dance.
0: Oh, pardon me. I didn't mean to get in the way. They're almost awake, but not quite. Oops! Pardon me! Ooh. Yes! I'm coming!
1: Lucy went fearlessly through the trees, leaping this way and that to avoid being run into. She was only half interested in them. She wanted to get beyond to something else, for it was beyond the trees that the voice had called. Finally, she stepped out from among their shifting confusion of lovely light.

0: Life can be messy, but you don't have to figure it out alone.
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3: Not because you are?
4: I am not. But every year you grow, you will find me bigger.
3: Oh, Aslan.
4: Lucy, we must not stay here for long. You have work in hand, and much time has been lost today.
3: Yes, wasn't it a shame? I saw you, but they wouldn't believe me. They're all so... I'm sorry. I didn't mean to start criticizing the others, but it wasn't my fault anyway. Was it? Was it? Oh, Aslan, you don't mean it was. I couldn't have left the others and come up to you alone. Don't look at me like that. Well, I suppose I could. Yes, and it wouldn't have been alone, I know. Not if I was with you. But what would have been the good? You mean that it would have turned out all right, somehow? But how? Please, Aslan, am I not to know?
4: To know what would have happened, child? No. Nobody is ever told that.
3: Oh, dear.
4: But anyone can find out what will happen. If you go back to the others now and wake them up and tell them you have seen me again and that you must all get up at once and follow me, what will happen? There is only one way of finding out.
3: Do you mean that's what you want me to do?
4: Yes, little one.
3: Will the others see you too?
4: Certainly not at first. Later on, it depends.
3: But they won't believe me.
4: It doesn't matter.
3: Oh, dear. And I was so pleased at finding you again. And I thought you'd let me stay. And I thought you'd come roaring in and frighten all my enemies away, like last time. And now everything's going to be horrid.
4: It is hard for you, little one. But things never happen the same way twice. It has been hard for us all in Narnia before now.
3: Yes, Aslan. I'm sorry. I'm ready now.
4: Now you are a lioness. And now all of Narnia will be renewed. But come, we have no time to lose. I will walk with you to the edge of your camp. Then you must awaken the others and tell them to follow. If they will not, then you, at least, must follow me alone.
3: All right, Aslan. I mustn't think about it. I must just do it.
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3: Wake up! Quick! Aslan is here. He says we've got to follow him at once.
6: Certainly, Luke. Whatever you like.
3: Oh, Peter. Susan.
7: What?
3: Aslan is here. He says we've got to follow him.
7: You've been dreaming, Lucy. Go to sleep again.
3: Edmund?
6: No. What's wrong?
3: Aslan.

0: is here, and he wants us to follow him at once.
1: Aslan? Where?
0: There. Don't you see? Just this side of the trees.
1: No. There's nothing there.
0: Oh.
1: You've got dazzled and muddled with the moonlight. One does, you know. I thought I saw something for a moment myself. It's only an optical... What do you call it?
0: I can see him all the time. He's looking straight at us.
1: Then why can't I see him?
0: He said you might not be able to.
1: Why?
0: I don't know. That's just what he said.
1: Oh, bother it all. I wish you wouldn't keep on seeing things. But I suppose we'll have to wake the others. Right, everyone up. Wake up. Peter, Susan, Trumpkin.
2: Pickles and pumpkins.
1: Lucy's trying to tell us something.
2: What?
0: I'm only trying to say that Aslan is here and he wants us to follow him.
2: Aslan?
3: Where is he then?
0: Over there.
2: Where?
3: I can't see anything. Can you, Susan?
4: No, of course I can't. Because there isn't anything to see.
0: But...
4: She's been dreaming.
2: Oh.
4: Do lie down and go to sleep, Lucy.
0: I do hope that you will all come with me, because I'll have to go with him whether anyone else does or not.
4: Don't talk nonsense. Of course you can't go off on your own. Don't let her, Peter. She's being downright stubborn.
1: I'll go with her, if she must go. She's been right before.
3: I know she has. And she may have been right this morning. We certainly had no luck going down the gorge. Still, at this hour of the night. And why should Aslan be invisible to us? He never used to be. It's not like him. What does Trumpkin say?
2: I'm a plain dwarf who doesn't think there's much chance of finding a road by night where you couldn't find one by day. And I have no use for magic lions, which are talking lions and don't talk, and friendly lions, though they don't do us any good, and whopping big lions, though nobody can see them. It's all bilge and beanstalks, as far as I can see.
0: Oh, he's beating his paw on the ground for us to hurry. We must go now. At least I must.
4: You've no right to try and force the rest of us like that. It's 4-1, and you're the youngest.
1: Oh, come on, we've got to go. There'll be no peace till we do.
3: All right. On the march, then.
2: Oh, right.
4: Supposing I start behaving like Lucy, I might threaten to stay here whether the rest of you went on or not. I jolly well think I shall.
2: Oh, obey the High King, Your Majesty, and let's be off. If I'm not allowed to sleep, I'd as soon march as stand here talking.
3: All right, Lucy. Which way?
0: He's over there. Wait. He's turning now. We're to follow him through those trees. They were dancing a moment ago.
4: Dancing?
2: Dancing?
1: They're not dancing now.
2: Cobbles and kettle drums. We're headed straight for the gorge, I know it. I hope this madness isn't going to end in a moonlight climb and broken necks.
5: For a long way, Aslan went along the top of the precipices. Then he came to a place where some little trees grew right at the edge. He turned and disappeared among them. Lucy held her breath, for it looked as if he'd plunged over the cliff. But she was too busy following him to stop and think about this. She quickened her pace and was soon among the trees herself.
3: Lucy, look out for goodness sake. You're right on the edge of the gorge.
0: It's all right.
1: No, she's right, Peter. Look, it's a steep path.
2: Well, I never... It goes slantwise down into the gorge between the rocks. You'd never see it unless you were looking for it. This way.
1: Look ahead. What's that shadow crawling in front of us?
0: It's his shadow.
2: What?
1: I do believe you're right, Lou. I can't think how I didn't see it before. Where's he?
0: With his shadow, of course. Can't you see him?
1: Well, I almost thought I did. For a moment... It's such bad light.
2: Oh, get on, King Edmund, get on.
1: But it's so steep. I'm liable to fall.
3: Oh, do stop grousing, Susan. Give me your hand. Why, a baby could get down here.
1: Listen.
5: In a few minutes, they were at the bottom, and the roaring of water filled their ears. Treading delicately like a cat, Aslan stepped from stone to stone across the stream.

0: In the middle, he stopped, bent down to drink, and as he raised his shaggy head dripping from the water, he turned to face them again.
1: It's him! I see him! Oh, Aslan!
2: What?
1: Do you see Peter?
2: Where?
1: He stopped for a drink, but now he's moving up the far side of the rush.
2: I think I saw something, but it's so tricky in the moonlight. On we go, though, and three cheers for Lucy. I don't feel half so tired now, either.
0: Aslan, without hesitation, led them to their left, farther up the gorge. The whole journey was odd and dreamlike. The roaring stream, the wet grass, the shimmering cliffs which they were approaching, and always the glorious, silently pacing beast ahead.
2: Wait! There he is! I see him now!
1: Oh, Peter!
0: Presently, they came to another steep path up the face of the farther precipices. These were far higher than the ones they'd just descended, and the journey up them was a long and tedious zigzag. Lucy was alarmed when the tail and hind legs of Aslan disappeared over the top, but with one last effort, she scrambled after him and came out, rather shaky-legged and breathless, on the hill they had been trying to reach ever since they left Glasswater. The long, gentle slope stretched up to where it vanished in a glimmer of trees about half a mile away. It was the hill of the stone table. The others climbed up behind her, and they walked after Aslan.
3: Lucy?
1: Yes?
3: I see him now. I'm sorry.
1: That's all right.
3: But I've been far worse than you know. I really believed it was him. Yesterday, when he warned us not to go down to the fir wood. And I really believed it was him tonight. I mean, deep down inside. But I just wanted to get out of the woods. And, oh, I don't know. Whatever am I going to say to him?
1: Perhaps you won't have to say much.
4: Oh, there's the great mound. Aslan's How. Whew. I don't keep a very good watch. We ought to have been challenged before now.
2: Quiet! Aslan has stopped.
1: He wants us to come forward.
4: Oh.
2: Oh, Aslan. I'm so glad. And I'm so sorry. I've been leading them the wrong way ever since we started. And especially yesterday morning.
5: My dear son. Edmund.
3: Aslan.
5: Well done.
3: Oh, thank you, Aslan.
5: Susan. Come closer.
3: Oh, Aslan.
5: You have listened to your fears, child. Come, let me breathe on you. Forget them. Are you brave again?
3: A little, Aslan.
6: And now... Where is this little dwarf? This famous swordsman and archer who does not believe in lions. Come here, son of Earth. Come here!
7: Raids and wreckage.
0: The children, who knew Aslan well enough to see that he liked the dwarf very much, were not disturbed. But it was quite another thing for Trumpkin, who'd never seen a lion before, let alone this lion. Aslan pounced. Have you ever seen a very young kitten being carried in the mother cat's mouth? It was like that. The dwarf, hunched up in a little miserable ball, hung from Aslan's mouth. The lion gave him one shake, and all his armor rattled like a tinker's pack, and then, presto, the dwarf flew up in the air. He was as safe as if he'd been in bed, though he didn't feel so. As he came down, A huge, velvety paw caught him as gently as a mother's arms and set him right way up on the ground.
5: Son of Earth, shall we be friends?
7: Yes.
5: Now the moon is setting. Look behind you. There is the dawn beginning. We have no time to lose. You three, you sons of Adam and son of Earth, hasten into the mound and deal with what you will find there.
7: Yes, Aslan.
1: But what do you want us to do, Aslan?

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1: Stand aside, then. Let others work.
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1: I need a power so much greater than Aslan's that it held Narnia spellbound for years and years.
3: You mean
2: the White Witch?
3: Can't mean her.
1: Yes, I mean the witch.
3: Is this open treason, dwarf?
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0: Prince Caspian, The Return to Narnia from The Chronicles of Narnia by C.S. 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

0: Well, hello there. It's good to have you back. You're always welcome here at Lamplighter Theatre. On our last visit...
1: Little Abel Grey, I have heard it said. His legs forgot to grow, his body is all his head.
2: Stop!
1: Abel Grey, mind you keep away. For we won't have you to play, your head be in the way. Little Abel Grey.
3: Good morning, madam. Care for some baskets?
4: Oh, I must get to work, child. I can't buy any.
5: Oh.
3: Yeah, I'm not a child. Just dwarfs, madam. So, yeah, it's just me and the rats.
6: Rats? What do you mean?
3: No, oh, my home's infested. Rats take up more room than I do. At night, they scurry about my head and scamper over my blanket, even bite my toes. Sir, I saw the notice that this house is for let.
6: Yeah? What of it?
3: Well, I'd like to see it, if I might.
4: If you ask me, I think the place is haunted.
6: Gertrude.
4: Well, that would make them want to leave in a rush, for certain. I've heard noises walking past there recently myself.
3: What was that? This can't be. Baby!
6: Well, who would leave their baby behind? And in a hidden cabinet?
4: It's not something one usually forgets.
6: Oh, of course not. Can you smell the chloroform? The baby's been drugged.
4: What's the world coming to? And look, such fine clothes. As though he were kin to royalty.
6: Well, he certainly wasn't kin to those vagabonds who just left. I don't even recall their names. Not as though it'd be much help anyway. They clearly didn't want the child.
4: Unless it was a kidnapping gone wrong.
6: Oh.
4: Oh, he seems to have taken a liking to you, Abel.
3: Oh, yeah, it's probably because I went and got him some milk this morning.
4: Oh.
3: Yeah, I'm not sure how much he swallowed. I've never fed a baby before.
4: Well, you won't have to care for him long. We've already called for the constable, and the officer for the workhouse will be coming by to fetch the child before the sun goes down, I'm sure.
3: The workhouse?
6: No, yeah, they'll look after him until he's ready to be put to work. You've come here to get away from rats, and you end up with bother of another sort.
3: He's no bother.
4: Oh, you're kind to watch over him until the officer comes to take him. Still, so strange.
3: There was a note in the basket as well.
4: Oh.
6: Oh?
3: See?
6: Nemo. From Nemo. For Nemo.
4: What does that even mean?
3: Oh, perhaps the baby's name is Nemo?
6: Oh, strangest name I've ever heard. Granted, this whole story has been strange.
3: Well, I ought to head home so I can meet the officer. Thank you for your help.
4: Certainly. And don't you worry. Tomorrow you'll forget all about it.
3: It's been no trouble. Let's go home. Nemo.
7: Why do people intend for children to be brought up by the parish? The parish has plenty of babies to take care of. They've no time to care for another.
3: Yeah, it's a difficult situation indeed.
7: Yeah. And it's of such great expense. And a child's parents, why? Judging from this gown and blanket, they've far more money to spare than the paltry charity the parish receives.
3: I'm very sorry, sir. I only found the child.
7: Oh, I suppose so. Well, might as well get the child over there. Though now it's late and it'll be dark by the time I head home.
3: Well, save you some trouble, I could bring the child by tomorrow instead.
7: Would you? It would allow you to speak with the matron directly.
3: Yeah, certainly. And it will save you a trip, of course.
7: Yes, yeah. Bring him tomorrow. Very good then. Goodbye now.
3: Oh, Nemo.
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9: A baby, Abel? An answer to prayer?
3: You've been praying for a baby to show up in my cabinet?
9: Oh, not that exactly, but I've been praying to be useful. Been asking the Lord what a feeble man like me could do for him.
3: You think you could help me? I mean, you know something about babies?
9: Know something? I've cared for 16 of them.
3: 16? All your own?
9: Yes, sir. But they're all in heaven now. One was drowned, couple died in the war. One? Oh, she was a bonny lass. Died of typhoid fever. And some went when they were babies. I tended them all. My wife was weak, and I'd wake up early to wash and dress them to save her a bit of trouble.
3: So, you'd know how to feed Nemo?
9: Feed? Change his nappy? Teach him all he needs to know? I might not be able to do much in my state, but I know how to care for little ones. When my last one, Birdie, was taken from me at only 2 years old, I never thought I should smile again. But this little one, how could you not smile when looking at him?
3: I don't want him to go to a workhouse, Ezra.
9: Then he won't. We'll care for him. Here, put him on my knee. Oh, Lord, look at this here baby. If thou meanst me and Abel to keep him, teach us what to do, and we'll do it faithfully. Oh, Lord, bless this little lad, now and forever. We're your servants. Amen.
3: Amen.
9: Now, sit down, Abel. You'll be this boy's father, and I will be his granddad. We'll raise him to be a man who fears and loves the Lord.
3: Together?
9: All three of us.
3: All three? Who's the third?
9: Well, the Lord himself. You just take the little spoon and see how he opens his mouth. There you go. But make sure you don't give him too much. You don't want him to choke.
3: He likes it.
9: Oh, he also likes to make a mess. Oh. Rag?
3: There you go. There you go, Nemo. You're walking. Oh, oh. Oh, down you go. You wait till we show Grandad. Help me by carrying a basket, Nemo.
10: Yes, Potter.
3: Very good. Here, let me lift you down from the wagon.
10: Thank you.
9: Now, sound it out, Nemo. This letter goes K and then A. What does this say?
10: To. K-at. Ka.
9: That's right, Nemo.
10: baskets are very finely made. We even have basket chairs that can be used outdoors.
11: Oh, well, you are a very convincing salesperson and adorable.
12: Is that?
11: I'll take three baskets.
9: Always remember who loves you, Nemo.
10: You and Father and God.
9: And God loves you most of all. He gave you your father and me to teach you.
10: Why doesn't Father talk to God like you do?
9: I'm praying he comes around. But in the meanwhile, you remember how much God loves you. And you love him right back.
13: Hello there!
10: Father!
9: Did you get everything you needed?
13: Yeah, the factory loaded me up with baskets. Oh. I only need to get the provisions ready and then we can go on our 3-month journey.
9: That's wonderful. Nemo will learn so much on this adventure. You'll always be in my prayers. I miss you both. But I do think it's a good business opportunity for you, Abel.
13: Yeah, from everything I've heard, people in the moors need baskets. I should be able to make enough to hold us over through the winter.
9: And you're right. Nemo is old enough to travel, even be of help.
10: I'll be very helpful.
13: I know you will. Now, we'll pack blankets and quilts in the back of the wagon and fill every bit of space we have with baskets to sell.
9: It'll be mighty cosy.
13: Oh, you mean crowded.
10: But wouldn't it be fun, Papa? Sleeping in the back of a wagon while we travel from town to town?
13: Oh, it'll be an adventure for sure. There you go, Nemo. Get in the back now.
10: That was a good day. We sold lots of baskets.
13: Oh, you certainly did.
10: And ate lots of pie.
13: Yes, you did. Great!
10: Where are we going next?
13: Well, there's a fair coming up in the town of Everton. And it's supposed to have people coming in from all over.
10: A fair sounds fun.
13: Well, suppose we'll find out.
10: How long will it take to get there?
13: Should be there before nightfall.
10: I see the first star, Father.
13: It's strange, that. We should be there by now, but there isn't a sign in sight.
10: It's all quite bare, this place.
13: And getting darker. Oh, Mary can't go much longer. She's stumbling.
10: Are you sure this is the way?
13: Oh, I hope we didn't take a wrong turn. There's no point in continuing when we can't even see what's in front of us. Whoa, Mary. Time to take a break.
10: Father, is this safe to stay here tonight?
13: Oh, we've slept in the wagon before.
10: But never out in the open afore.
13: Have you seen anyone travelling the last few hours?
10: No.
13: No, no. Then neither is it likely we'll see anyone for the rest of the night. We'll be just fine. But here, I'll keep the lantern lit just for safe measure. Who are you? What are you doing in my wagon?
6: Dear boy, I intend no harm. I need to speak to your father.
13: I am the father.
6: Oh, my apologies.
13: Am I supposed to know you?
10: Papa.
13: We have a visitor. Go back to sleep, Nemo.
6: Did you call him Nemo?
13: I don't see how that concerns you. What do you mean by disturbing us in this way?
6: Please excuse my forwardness. I'm tired and cold, and my dog is injured. I was hoping you could give us a place to rest tonight.
13: I'd oblige if I could, but it's not possible. You can see yourself the cart's full. Sir, kindly leave us be.
6: Of course. Forgive me for asking, but would you allow my dog to stay with you?
12: Just for tonight. I'll come and get him in the morning.
13: No, I'm afraid not. We must depart early.
12: Well, you're going to the Fairburn Fair, aren't you? I'll wait at the first house in Everton and retrieve him there. Thank you, good sir. I shall see you on the morrow.
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10: Papa?
13: Over here, Nemo. Just preparing the wagon for the rest of our journey.
10: I woke up and I thought the man coming into our car was a dream. But then I saw the dog. He was really here.
13: Yeah? Strange as it was no dream.
10: The poor dog seems to be in a lot of pain. I'm glad he stayed with us.
13: I'll be glad when we can give him back.
10: Huh. What's this?
13: What'd you find?
10: Papa, it's a ring.
13: Let me see. Appears to be a valuable ring in there.
10: Do you think the man may have dropped it?
13: Oh, perhaps, as he was getting off the wagon. There's initials engraved in it. J.M.O.
10: I'm sure he'll be glad to see it again.
13: Indeed. Well, Nemo, it's time we got moving. Well, that was a most productive day.
10: I like this town. Even the name sounds pretty. Everton.
13: It certainly is.
10: Look at all the trees and flowers and hills. And there's so many children my age.
13: There's plenty of children to meet in our own town, too.
10: Perhaps. I think Grandad would like living in this town, too.
13: Grandad Ezra can't even make it down the stairs, let alone travel to another town. Huh? Yeah. Wonder what that crowd's about. Whoa.
10: That little blonde girl up there, Papa. Near the front. She looks about my age. Wonder why she's sitting up there.
15: Friends! Friends! There it is! That great door!
13: Let's get closer.
15: And every one of you stands at this moment on one side or the other of that great door.
10: I don't see a door.
13: Shh!
15: Are you outside that door, friends? Then you are lost. You're out in the darkness and cold, unsaved, unforgiven, utterly undone.
10: Should we get closer down from the wagon?
13: No, stay.
15: Are you inside that door? Then you are eternally saved. Old men, mothers, little children, come. Listen, on which side are you? The two of you there on the wagon who just joined us, outside or inside?
10: He's talking to us, Papa. Which side of the door are we on?
13: I don't know what he means.
15: Think with me. That great door is too high. None can climb it. Too strong. None can force it open. The door is shut, but it opens with a touch. The smallest, feeblest, tiniest of knocks is heard within, and at once the great door is wide open. Which of you would like to enter in? To be safe for all eternity. Safe from the devil. Safe from the punishing flames of hell. And safely in the arms of a loving father who invites all to enter through that door. But you must ask. You must seek. You must knock.
10: I want to, Father. Don't you?
15: Why wait, friends? Come and knock on that door today. Don't wait till yonder sun has set. Now, let us sing.

0: I still don't see the door anywhere.
1: Yeah, well, I'm sure it's around here somewhere.
0: Perhaps it's that door, over there, or the gate. There was a red door on their pretty brick house when we were coming into town.
1: Oh, I can't make head nor tail of it. But we should be moving along. We need to get milk for our tea.
2: Wait, are you leaving?
0: I saw you near the front, by the speaker.
2: That's my father. He's the preacher.
0: Your father?
2: Mm-hmm. I wanted to give you this before you left. It's a drawing I made.
0: Thank you, that.
2: Bye!
1: Oh, well, she's as fast as lightning.
0: Look, Father, it's the picture of the door. Like her father was talking about.
1: Yeah, it's very nice.
0: I am the door.
1: Door.
0: By me, if any man enters, he shall be saved.
1: She wrote on the bottom too.
0: Knock.
1: Nah, the K is silent.
0: Knock, and the door shall be opened unto you. I don't understand.
1: Yeah. Well, it's very nice of her. Mind you put it somewhere safe.
0: I will. I like the picture well enough, and I like this place. This house is so beautiful. I've never seen anything so grand.
1: Indeed it is. Now, could you go and
2: knock... We made it!
0: Oh. You gave me the picture of the door.
2: Yeah. My name is Elsie.
0: I'm Nima. This is my papa, Abel.
1: Hello, miss.
2: Lovely to meet you, sir.
0: Elsie, you have to tell me where this door is and how to knock at it. I've been thinking about it all day.
2: Why, it's not a real door. It's Jesus.
0: But it says, I am the door.
2: Yes, Jesus is the door. No one can get to heaven without him letting us in. Oh, you need to have my father explain. He's much better at it than me. What's that noise?
0: Oh, it's a dog we've been caring for. He's been injured. You want to see?
2: Yes.
1: Nemo?
0: Maybe Papa?
1: I suppose for a moment, but we came with baskets and...
0: Look!
2: Aw, poor thing. What's his name?
0: We don't know. He's not our dog.
2: What?
0: The owner of him left him with us, and now we can't find him.
2: That's very odd. I have a dog, Prince, and I could never just leave him with someone.
0: And how sad to not have a name to be called.
2: Oh, Father's returned from his walk. Father!
3: Elsie, what are you... Oh, hello there. I recognise you both from our meeting at the park yesterday. I'm Arnold Charlesworth.
1: Yeah, I'm Abel Gray, and this is my son, Nemo.
0: Hello.
3: Nemo? What a curious name.
1: It is uncommon. There's such a lot of Toms, Dicks, Harrys and Bills, but I've never heard tell of another Nemo.
2: Nemo wants to know more about the door, Father. I tried to tell him, but you could do it so much better.
1: Yeah, well, we're here with baskets, sir. A lady in the town asked us to stop in. Please, forgive the child's questions.
3: Oh, no need to apologise. I always have time for questions. Nemo?
0: Yes, sir.
3: Here, come inside, please.
0: That was the most pleasant afternoon I've ever had.
1: They were very welcoming indeed.
0: All the children and games, and the gardens. Did you see the gardens? The row of beech trees and lilacs and roses. So many colours.
1: It was very nice.
0: Lunch was wonderful, and Mrs. Charlesworth surely liked all the basket chairs.
1: Oh, she nearly cleaned us out of baskets entirely.
0: And now I understand the door.
1: Do you know?
0: I've been asking and knocking already.
1: Asking what?
0: Asking Jesus if he'd let me in. But I don't know if he heard me.
1: Is that so?
0: I wonder how he let you know. Papa, look!
1: What? What is it?
0: In the bushes. He's gone.
1: What?
0: But he was... Stop the car, Papa.
1: Whoa! Nemo, what are you going on about?
0: The man who gave us the dog, he was there. Long grey beard and everything.
1: No, I don't see anyone. Are you sure?
4: Sir, we have your dog.
1: Perhaps you saw a shadow.
0: No, I'm certain, Papa. It was him.
4: You've been listening to Behind the Door. This adaptation was taken from the book The Wonderful Door by Mrs. O.F. 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
10: 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Now don't go away. 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
11: weather. We'll have high pressure overhead for the rest of our weekend. Mid-50s for the overnight hours under clear skies. And then we get mid-70s for the high on Sunday. Lots of sun. And then we're clear for Sunday night. It'll be sunny on Monday, but quite a bit warmer. Afternoon high in the mid-80s. I'm meteorologist Steve Hamilton on KPDQ.
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This is your home for Southern Gospel in the Northwest every Saturday night from 7 to midnight. I'm Justin Mansfield and appreciate you joining me. That, starting off the night there, was new band Weeks Revival featuring, of course, Joseph Habedank there with Revive Us, a brand new song from them right here on the Gospel Sing. And we have another brand new song now from Jeff and Sherry Easter, a premiere here on the Gospel Sing as well. This is No Rock.

That was the Neelands with Loving You here on The Gospel Sing on 93.9 KPDQ. This is Justin, and I can't believe it's August already, and that means that just around the corner, of course, at the end of the month, is the Oregon State Fair, which goes into September, and I'd encourage you, if you're looking at going to the State Fair, I always love going myself, but if you are planning to go, look at Wednesday, September 2nd, if you can make that work, because every year they bring in a Christian music artist, and this year it's going to be Ben Fuller, and I think you'll really enjoy him. And of course, the tickets for that show do include fair admission, so you can go all day and enjoy the fair as well, and then stay for the concert in the evening. So I would encourage you to do that, check that out, and we will have some tickets to give away for that soon too, so keep listening for that opportunity. I know I've been talking about that for a while, but it is coming up here soon. Right now we have some tickets for a different fair we're giving out, so we'll want to wait until that's done before we start on that one. So, yeah, Ben Fuller, Wednesday, September 2nd at the Oregon State Fair. I encourage you to check that out. And here he is right now, live on the Grand Ole Opry. This is If I Got Jesus from Ben Fuller.

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3: I may clean up nice, but growing up, my sister and I took care of the livestock and crops on our family's farm. I'm Bess Wills with Gresham Ford, and believe me, it wasn't all glamorous. The cattle had to be fed first thing in the morning, every morning, and even now the smell of cows makes me hungry for breakfast. We were land rich and dirt poor, and there was always more work to do. But you know, there was always room at the table for one more. And when a neighbor was laid up, we made sure their alfalfa got cut and their hay was in the barn before the rains hit. Growing up, scrapping to get by was a virtue. It taught me the importance of caring for what you have and always seeing the basic decency in everyone. If you're okay buying your next truck from a farm-tested grandma who appreciates the sanctity of a handshake, we'd love to serve you.

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I'm Justin. So appreciate you joining me. Now, I have a new song from Joseph Habedank here, and I was reminded this weekend at the Liberty Quartet, this last weekend at the Liberty Quartet shows, that I hadn't updated you on Joseph Habedank. He, towards the end of July, had come down with something right after he had been here, came down with something, completely lost his voice, had to cancel a few shows. But thankfully, most of the time that he was sick, he already had some time scheduled off there. It was around July 4th, so he was able to get a few breathing treatments and stuff, and he was a lot better, was back to performing, I think, by July 9th, so he has been doing a lot better, back on tour, doing well. So thank you for your prayers on that, and apologize for not keeping you updated on that after I mentioned that he wasn't doing well. So here he is right now with his latest, another Gospel Sing premiere tonight. This is Joseph Habedank with Ain't That the Truth.

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Going to a premiere here on The Gospel Sing from Justified Quartet. It's their latest Beyond the Storm.

0: That was Brian Free and Assurance with What the Cross Really Is, right here on The Gospel Sing on 93.9 KPDQ. This is Justin, and this last weekend, our good friends Liberty Quartet came through on their 30th anniversary celebration tour. I got to see them at both Grandview Baptist Church and briefly out at Lynchwood Church of God in Southeast Portland. And both concerts had were very well attended. So thank you to those of you who came out to help support Liberty Quartet and, well, Southern Gospel overall here in the Northwest. Now, I do want to let you know that we have the Needhams coming through very soon. They are going to be at Grandview Baptist Church on Saturday, September 19th at 5 p.m. They're also going to be at Mountain View Christian Center in Ridgefield, Washington, so just up the road a little bit, on Wednesday, September 23rd at 6 p.m. So two great opportunities to see the Needhams here in the area. So make sure you mark your calendar and go to whichever one of those works for you, or go to both if you like, and support the Needhams and their music ministry as they come through. Again, that's Saturday, September 19th, 5 p.m. at Grandview Baptist Church in Beaver Creek. And then Wednesday, September 23rd at 6 p.m. at Mountain View Christian Center in Ridgefield. And both of those are free to attend, but they will be taking a love offering. So go and give as the Lord leads to help support their ministry.
1: We'll have high pressure overhead for the rest of our weekend. Mid-50s for the overnight hours under clear skies. And then we get mid-70s for the high on Sunday. Lots of sun. And then we're clear for Sunday night. It'll be sunny on Monday, but quite a bit warmer. Afternoon high in the mid-80s. I'm meteorologist Steve Hamilton on KPDQ.
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Sunday Drive, starting off the 8 o'clock hour tonight with Breaking Boundaries here on The Gospel. Sing your home for Southern Gospel in the Northwest every Saturday night from 7 to midnight. I'm Justin, and I so appreciate you joining me, and I do appreciate the many folks who came up to say hi to me this last weekend as Liberty Quartet came through on tour. I was able to join them on Friday at Grandview Baptist Church, and also briefly on Saturday at Lynchwood Church of God. So if you said hi, I very much appreciate that. I always love hearing from you guys. And along that line, of course, if you do have anything you would like to share, you can always send me an email to justin@kpdq.com. I always love to hear from people. So here is the Perrys with their latest, By the Blood.

0: That was the Hoppers from 2001 with Yes I Am right here on the Gospel Sing on 93.9 KPDQ. 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

0: That false ending throws me every time. That was Karen Peck and New River with Be Ready here on The Gospel Sing on 93.9 KPDQ. I'm here with you every Saturday night from 7 to midnight, doing my best to bring you some of the best in Southern Gospel music. It's a tradition we've had here on KPDQ for over 60 years. Right now, here are the Inspirations with their latest. 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

days brag of perfection. Some days I take stumbling spells, but I ask the Lord for correction, and that ocean of grace never fails. I owe him my deepest devotion. I'm washed in his blood and I'm free. His mercy and grace fills that ocean. Now my guilt.

Liberty Quartet celebrating 30 years of music ministry. They just came through here on tour this last weekend. I was passing the faith along right here on the Gospel Sing on 93.9 KPDQ. And as I mentioned earlier, thank you so much to those of you who came out to those Liberty Quartet shows to help support Southern Gospel here in the Northwest. And also thank you to those of you that said hello to me. If you saw me there, I really had a great time. And as always, Liberty Quartet puts on such a great show. They're so entertaining, and you just feel like you've had a night of worship. It's always great. All right, here is the Crab Family with He Came Looking for Me.

0: A classic from 1988, that was the Hinsons with Mercy Built a Bridge right here on The Gospel Sing on 93.9 KPDQ. If you don't already know about the Homestyle Hymn Sing, well, I'm here to remind you, if you like those classics like that one with the Hinsons, I'm sure you love to sing hymns. I love singing hymns. I grew up in a church where we sang hymns all the time and still love it to this day. So if you love the old hymns, head on down to Woodburn this Wednesday to the Woodburn Arts Center where we have the Homestyle Hymn Sing. It happens the first and third Wednesday of every month from 1 to 3:30. And of course, first Wednesday is this Wednesday. So head on down there. 1 o'clock this Wednesday at the Woodburn Arts Center. It's the Homestyle Hymn Sing. If you can't sing, go anyway and sing with heart.
1: We'll have high pressure overhead for the rest of our weekend. Mid-50s for the overnight hours under clear skies. And then we get mid-70s for the high on Sunday. Lots of sun. And then we're clear for Sunday night. It'll be sunny on Monday, but quite a bit warmer. Afternoon high in the mid-80s. I'm meteorologist Steve Hamilton on KPDQ.
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Gaither Vocal Band and Revival broke out, starting off the 9 o'clock hour tonight here on The Gospel Sing on 93.9 KPDQ. Kind of reminds me of how I started off the 7 p.m. hour with Week's Revival and their brand new one, Revive Us. We've got a bit of a revival theme going on here tonight on The Gospel Sing. I'm Justin. Thank you so much for joining me tonight. I'm here with you every Saturday night from 7 to midnight, bringing you some of the best in Southern gospel music and the latest as well. Here is the most recent song from the Collingsworth family, We'll Understand It Better By and By.

0: Flashback to 1997 with the Freemans. 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
4: Oregon. 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

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I'm Justin Mansfield, and I thank you so much for joining me tonight here on a tradition of over 60 years here on KPDQ, The Gospel Sing. And we're going to hear the latest right now from the Down East Boys. This is Preach Jesus.

0: From Jeff and Sherry Easter, that was The Only Way He Knew How. Right now, Tribute Quartet, and I Call It Home. 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

0: A classic from 1970. That was actually the first number one song on the Singing News Southern Gospel chart when it started that year. The Oak Ridge Boys and Jesus Is Coming Soon, right here on The Gospel Sing on 93.9 KPDQ. This is Justin, and we still have a couple of concerts left this year that have been announced, at least. Now, the Needhams are coming through town. We have two opportunities to see them. They're going to be at Grandview Baptist Church in Beaver Creek on Saturday, September 19th at 5 p.m. They'll also be at Mountain View Christian Center in Ridgefield, Washington, on Wednesday, September 23rd at 6 p.m. So two great opportunities to see the Needhams, depending on where you live and what's easier for you to get to. Be sure to mark your calendars for those concerts. And both of those are love offering concerts, which means you don't have to pay to get in, but they will be taking an offering. So be prepared to give as the Lord leads to support the Needhams and their music ministry. Now, we do have some ticketed concerts coming up. Now, I just found out this last Friday that Gold City is coming with Scotty Inman. Very excited about that. That is going to be November 5th at Grandview Baptist Church. So mark your calendars for that. Keep that open and listen for more information as I have it for how to get tickets and who from and all that. But I'll make sure to keep you up to date on that as it comes. But that's very exciting. Gold City and Scotty Inman coming November 5th.
1: We'll have high pressure overhead for the rest of our weekend. Mid-50s for the overnight hours under clear skies. And then we get mid-70s for the high on Sunday. Lots of sun. And then we're clear for Sunday night. It'll be sunny on Monday, but quite a bit warmer. Afternoon high in the mid-80s. I'm meteorologist Steve Hamilton on KPDQ.
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I'm Justin, and it's time for the latest from The Browns. 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

From 1991, a flashback there to Gold City's One Scarred Hand, right here on The Gospel Sing on 93.9 KPDQ. Now, one really cool thing I found out on Friday at Grandview Baptist Church at the Liberty Quartet concert was that Triple J Promotions is going to be bringing in Gold City along with Scotty Inman. They're going to be coming through in November, so keep listening for more information on that. But so excited to see Gold City this November, of course, with Scotty Inman as well. Right now, here are the Perrys with Never a Time.

0: From 1985, that was the Singing Americans with I Bowed on My Knees and Cried Holy. Right here on The Gospel Sing on 93.9 KPDQ. 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

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I'm Justin, and here's the latest from the Kingdom Heirs. It's called Life Hurts, God Heals.

from 2006, The McRae's and He Knows My Name here on The Gospel Sing. On to hear one from one of the newer groups here in Southern Gospel. This is Peach Goldman and Storms I Never See.

Flashback to 1996 with the Hoppers and Anchor to the Power of the Cross. Here on the Gospel Sing, as we hear from the Irwins, this is All of My Help.

0: A classic from 1973. That was the number one song for 5 months that year, touring that city from the Inspirations, right here on The Gospel Sing on 93.9 KPDQ. This is Justin, and if you enjoy the classics like that, I'm sure you probably enjoy the classic hymns as well. I know I do. So I encourage you to join the Homestyle Hymn Sing. It's a casual a cappella hymn sing-along that happens on the first and third Wednesday of every month at the Woodburn Arts Center. And yes, this Wednesday is the first Wednesday of the month, so head on down to the Woodburn Arts Center this Wednesday from 1 until 3:30 for the Homestyle Hymn Sing.
1: We'll have high pressure overhead for the rest of our weekend. Mid-50s for the overnight hours under clear skies, and then we get mid-70s for the high on Sunday. Lots of sun. And then we're clear for Sunday night. It'll be sunny on Monday, but quite a bit warmer. Afternoon high in the mid-80s. I'm meteorologist Steve Hamilton on KPDQ.
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Liberty Quartet, celebrating 30 years of music ministry. That was Till Mercy Sang. They came through on tour last weekend on their 30th anniversary celebration tour. Thank you so much to those of you who came out and joined me at the concert. I was able to join Liberty for the full concert on Friday night at Grandview Baptist Church. I was able to join them briefly on Saturday at Lynchwood Church of God as well in Southeast Portland. And thank you so much to those of you who came out to help support Liberty Quartet and to support overall Southern gospel music here in the Northwest. It was a great time at both of those concerts, and I know they had a couple more on Sunday as well. So thank you to those of you who came out and supported Liberty Quartet on their 30th anniversary celebration tour. I'm Justin. Thank you so much for joining me tonight as well. Here with you until midnight, as I do every week, bringing you some of the best in Southern gospel music here on The Gospel Sing. Right now, the latest from the Kingsmen. This is When Sunday Morning Dawned.

flashback to 1995 with Carol Roberson and Wilt Thou Be Made Whole here on The Gospel. Sing as we hear from Ernie Haas and Signature Sound. This is Good to Be Home.

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From 2018, Triumphant Quartet and Thankful, So Thankful. Here on The Gospel Sing on 93.9 KPDQ. Well, we only have about a half hour left, so let's keep the music rolling. The Mark Tremell Quartet right now. And for what earthly reason?

from 2004, The Crab Family and Jesus Will Do What You Can't. As we hear from Gordon Mote and the Gaither Vocal Band, this is Door Wide Open.

That was Poet Voices with Jesus Built a Bridge, a flashback to 1993. Right now, here's Legacy 5 with Testify on the Gospel Sing.

0: A classic from 1971, The Hinsons with The Lighthouse. Here on The Gospel Sing, we have time for one more song, so don't go away. KPDQ
1: weather. We'll have high pressure overhead for the rest of our weekend. Mid-50s for the overnight hours under clear skies, and then we get mid-70s for the high on Sunday. Lots of sun. And then we're clear for Sunday night. It'll be sunny on Monday, but quite a bit warmer. Afternoon high in the mid-80s. I'm meteorologist Steve Hamilton on KPDQ.
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0: Well, thank you so much for joining me tonight on The Gospel Sing. I'm Justin, and I'm here with you every Saturday night from 7 to midnight, bringing you some of the best in Southern Gospel music, as we've been doing for 60 years now here on 93.9 KPDQ. We're going to close things out tonight with Lefevre Quartet and When My Feet Touch the Streets of Gold. I pray you have a blessed week.

0: just after midnight on your Sunday, and it's time for the Old Fashioned Revival Hour with Charles Fuller on 93.9 KPDQ.
1: We have heard the joyful song. Jesus sings, Jesus sings. Spread the tidings all around. Jesus sings.
2: 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And this is your host, Michael Kinchalian. Let me take this opportunity to welcome each of you personally. We are so glad you could join us. Now, on today's broadcast, Dr. Fuller will pick up where he left off last time in Colossians chapter 3. Beginning with verse 8, he'll list six sins that some Christians are guilty of. Then he will contrast those sins as he describes the believer's beautiful garments. Dr. Fuller will help you look into the mirror of the Word of God so you can see what fashion statement it is that you're exhibiting to the people around you. Now, if possible, please locate the New Testament book of Colossians in order to follow along. Meanwhile, let's hear from the Old Fashioned Revival Hour Choir and Men's Quartet as they bless us with some of their wonderful gospel numbers. Now, I'll return later on with the information you'll need if you'd care to tell us about your response to this program or if you'd like to get in touch with us for any other reason. But right now, here is the Chorus Choir.

May we stand, please, and everyone with a smile on his face and in his voice, let's sing out Heavenly Sunshine to the multitudes listening in across the nation. And as you sing through the first time, turn around and shake hands with as many as possible. Glad to see so many here. Over 4,000 people. Come on, Heavenly. Turn around.

happy indeed to see so many of your servicemen here in the auditorium today. We're always glad to have men of the armed forces here in attendance. How would you like to sing through just once more? All right, really lift it up and go right.

0: May I remind you that the ministry of the Old Fashioned Revival Hour is a faith work made possible by Christian friends throughout the world. In these very critical days, certainly the world needs the gospel as never before. And so we welcome your assistance in continuing this worldwide evangelistic endeavor of sending out the good news of salvation. If you wish to have a part in this work, kindly let us hear from you this week.
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1: Greetings, friends. Here's a very good and beautiful letter written by an American Indian girl. It is comforting to know that though life is so difficult for her, she really knows Christ, and He will not forsake her. Dear Mr. Fuller, I am a Papago Indian girl, 23 years old, and I have 5 children. We live 12 miles away from the nearest town out in the desert and have no car. The children and I are here all the time. The only bright spot in all the week for me is Sunday afternoon when I listen to your program, and it just lifts the worry off my mind and the loads of life. It just lifts me up nearer to God, and I just raise my voice and sing with you all. The singing takes me back to my childhood days. Thank you for all your teachings, Mr. Fuller. Well, I should like to know where this girl spent her childhood and who brought her to Christ. She may have been in some mission school, of which there are a few in the Southwest. We visited the Cook Indian School in Phoenix, and how happy we were to see those wonderful Indian Christians and their faithful missionary teachers. A good many of them had been converted listening to the old-fashioned revival hour, and we never shall forget how they sang Heavenly Sunshine for us. The next letter is from a minister in Fresno, California, who writes of hearing the old-fashioned revival hour under unusual circumstances in Portugal. Dear Brother Fuller, one night last month, near midnight, in Tomar, Portugal, I had just concluded a revival service and had to wait in the car for my hosts to drive me to Liera, 40 kilometers away. While waiting, I sat musing on the grace of God, working in the hearts of those dear Portuguese people, and on the faithfulness of our missionaries in this land and other lands, where I had just visited from Paris to North Africa. I confess it while I was a bit lonely sitting there in the darkness. I prayed, and then I played with the car's radio dial, and strangely, right out of the night air, came the voice of Mrs. Fuller with the letters. What a blessing to hear that beloved program from California while there in Portugal. When our missionaries boarded the car, they were greeted by your message, Brother Fuller, and what a feast for 3 servants of God, away from home on errands of the King. But home and heaven became a bit nearer that night. Thank you. This last letter is an arresting one from a Christian woman, probably the only one in the town given over to godlessness. Dear Brother Fuller, I have been wanting to write you for so long. Each weekend, my husband and I come into this little town from a road construction camp where we are cooks. Your program each Sunday is the one bright hour of the week for me. I truly am lifted up from weariness of mind, soul, and body as I listen. It's difficult for me to tell you how I do feel about your hour, for there's no established church here, and one can just feel the godlessness in the air. There are just 2 stores and 2 bars, which are always filled, and honky-tonk music going all the time. We stay in a cabin where there are 5 other cabins for summer guests in these mountains, and when I set up my radio and get your program, several people come out and sit on their front doorsteps to listen. Today I put my radio on so loud that it drowned out the honky-tonk music. Oh, how this town needs God. I have been in many towns, but this place is by far the most ungodly I have ever seen, and it just breaks my heart to see old men and women and the teenagers all drinking liquor all day. These people don't know anything about God, only to use His name in cursing. Please remember me and my husband and this little town of godlessness. Truly my heart gets so heavy, and sometimes it's hard to go on. I've been a Christian for many years, but it is the first time that I've ever been in a place where there was no church of any kind. What would I do without the old-fashioned revival hour and its spiritual help? And that is all for today, friends.

remain standing for prayer, and may our heads be bowed and eyes closed. Our Heavenly Father, we pray that the Holy Spirit may take the things of Christ in an unusual way on this broadcast today, and that he may show the beauty of the Lord in all of his wonderful beauty, that souls outside of Christ, under condemnation of sin, may get a glimpse of the risen, glorified Christ and cry out, Lord, what must I do to be saved? And may they believe on the Lord Jesus Christ and be saved. Then we pray especially for all believers, that they too may get a vision of the risen Christ in all of his beauty and the graces of Christ and his kindnesses, and from this day forward be determined to be clothed upon with the beauty of holiness and be real witnesses to a dying world. For we ask it in Christ's name and for his sake. Amen.

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4: During the War for Independence, General George Washington, the man we refer to today as the father of our country, led American troops through military defeat after defeat. And in the bitter winter of 1777, he wrote this somber note to a friend in Philadelphia. Quote, "You might have tracked our army from White Marsh to Valley Forge by the blood on their feet," end of quote. Many soldiers continued to march through the deep snows of Pennsylvania without shoes. Others suffered from disease, hunger, and freezing conditions. Nearly 2,000 of Washington's men died, yet George Washington did not lose faith. Amid the hardship, loss, and uncertainty of Valley Forge, he turned to God in prayer. At a time when our nation once again faces division and uncertainty, may we follow Washington's example, kneeling humbly, praying faithfully, and asking God to guide the future of America.
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5: 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Today he'll be talking about the beautiful garments God has provided for each and every believer. His message is based on Colossians chapter 3, but he'll be sharing from other portions of Scripture as well. So you might want to jot down a few notes as you listen. But before we get to that message, we want you to hear more of the marvelous gospel music by the Old Fashioned Revival Hour Quartet and Chorus Choir.

Have your Bibles ready at the third chapter of Colossians, beginning at the 8th verse, speaking upon the believer's spiritual clothing today, and then next Lord's Day, Lord willing, speaking upon a very important theme, the Christian home. The Christian home. I wish you'd tell all of your friends and neighbors to listen in. Satan is doing everything in his power to undermine the home in America today. And I want to speak upon this very important theme, the Christian home.

0: With your Bibles open to the third chapter of Colossians, beginning at the 8th verse. As I said a moment ago, we're speaking upon the believer's spiritual clothing or the believer's beautiful garments. Last Lord's Day, our message was based upon Colossians 3, 1-7. And in those verses, we learned of the believer's new position, risen with Christ, and according to Romans 6, 5, if we have been planted together, that is, grafted into the true vine, a living branch in the true vine, the Lord Jesus, in the likeness of his death, we shall also be in the likeness of his resurrection. And in this new position, risen with Christ and drawing his resurrection life, we are being prepared, fitted, and equipped unto all good works. First, we are to set a new course. As a captain sets the compass of his ship on a predetermined course, we are to set our affections on things above, not on things on the earth. Our citizenship is in heaven, from whence we look for the Lord Jesus. And every believer should realize that he's a stranger and a pilgrim, that this world is not his home. And upon this new course, according to verse 5, we are, as new creations in Christ Jesus, to yield our members as instruments of righteousness unto God. For know ye not that to whom ye yield yourselves servants to obey, his servants ye are whom ye obey, whether of sin unto death or obedience unto righteousness. And never in the history of the broadcast have we received so many letters of conviction on the part of the radio audience as we have from last Sunday's message. A spirit of conviction is down over upon the people of the land. For remember this, that the wages of sin is death, but the gift of God is eternal life through Christ Jesus our Lord. And verse 5 outlines the sins of the flesh, which, unless they are put away, will deflect the compass bearing and will land upon the rocks of destruction and be a castaway, not usable for the Lord's sake. And we are to put away, now notice what it says there, fornication, uncleanness, and so forth, and covetousness, which is idolatry. For which thing's sake the wrath of God cometh on the children of disobedience, in the which ye also walked some time when ye lived in them. And every unregenerated person is dead in trespasses and sin, walking according to the course of this age, fulfilling the desires of the mind and flesh, without hope, without Christ, without God, unless he repents, confesses, and believes on the Lord Jesus Christ. Beginning at the 8th verse, but now, that is, as things are now, as new creations in Christ Jesus, since you have ceased to have your life in the old polluted sinful ways, put away, and that's very emphatic, put away from you the whole list of sins, the all things, making no compromise, no evasion, no exception. And then it goes on and lists 6 more sins. Put away those old things, and that's been put off. But now he's speaking to the believer. The 6 sins of the believer are listed. I know that there are some who claim that they have reached a state of sinless perfection. Well, nothing to put away, they say. They're perfect. But God's word says, if we say that we have no sin, we deceive ourselves and the truth is not in us. If we say that we have not sinned, we make God a liar and his word is not in us. But if we sin, we have an advocate. And if we confess our sins, he is faithful and just to forgive us our sins. Now there are 6 sins listed here in this 8th verse, and 6 is the number of man. What are the 6 sins we are told as believers, as new creations, to put away? Be decisive, clean cut. We are to put away daily as long as we live. And there's no state that I know of where you'll not come up against the point of having to put away things that are contrary to the Lord's will. You may not agree with it, but I know from personal experience. But now ye also put off all these, and it names them, anger. That is the chronic, quick-triggered, like anger, the hot-headed kind, the kind that flies off the handle at the slightest provocation, the old Spitfire, if you please. Violent anger. Do you have a Spitfire in your home? And then next it says wrath, fierce indignation, or hatred from the heart. the old battle axe type. Of course, you don't have a battle axe in your home. I know I don't, thank God. And malice, deep-seated ill will, deep-seated anger, continually thinking of evil, ill will, putting the wrong construction upon every action and word of your neighbor. Listen, put away anger, wrath, malice, and now put away the sins of the tongue that can cause a great fire. Behold, what a great fire a little fire can make. Blasphemy, speaking ill of men and God, and especially taking the name of God in vain. My heart is sick. Cafeterias, no matter where you may go on the street, in the business, behind the bench, or out in the field, men taking God's name in vain. Put it away. And then filthy communication, foul mouth talk, plain everyday dirty stories, lewd, sexy stories, which come out of a dirty mind. God forbid any believer naming the name of Christ to be guilty of pouring forth dirty stories, making fun of the sacred marriage relation especially, and mother-in-law jokes, pouring filthy, lewd, sexy stories abroad. God's word says, abhor that which is evil, and politely tell others if they're pouring forth in your presence to shut up. It's high time that we had a bold stand and stand up for the things of righteousness and be good witnesses. I have a very dear friend, one of my first converts many years ago. He's a leading dentist in Southern California. And among his clientele are some of the top notchers in the film world of Hollywood. And recently, one of the top actresses came into his office and smoking cigarettes saturated with tobacco. And as she sat down in the chair, her breath not only put forth a tobacco odor, but she took the name of God in vain repeatedly. He worked on her for a little while, and she wouldn't stop saying those words, and finally put down his dental tools and went over and washed his hands and came back. He said, "Now listen, don't you ever come back in this office unless you can be clean-mouthed. I cancel your appointments." He said, "I mean it. Don't you come back until you can be clean mouth." And she began to cry and plead and beg. And she did come back, and never a word of filthy communication out of her mouth. We need to stand up and tell people that we belong to Christ, and at least to cut it out in our presence. I'm talking everyday practical language. And we need to know you are a witness of the Lord Jesus Christ and indwelt by the Holy Spirit. Stand up and be a witness and tell the godless, hell-bent crowd off that there's a way of redemption through Jesus Christ, and give your testimony. Verse 9 says this, "Lie not one to another, seeing that ye have put off the old man with his deeds, seeing you have stripped off the old man, the old nature, with its practices." Put away lying, and the moment that you lie, you are the devil's too. For Satan is the father of lies. And now verses 10 to 18, God changes the picture, and we have the beautiful garments, the believer's garments. Clothed in fashions, thank God, that never change. God-given clothes. Down through the eternal ages, we'll be engraced with these beautiful garments. And there are seven of them, the perfect number, contrasted with the six sins of the previous verse. Put on the new man, which is renewed in knowledge, after the image of him that created him. Where there's neither Greek nor Jew, circumcision nor uncircumcision, barbarian, Scythian, bond or free, but Christ is all and in all. Put on, therefore, as the elect, holy, beloved, three things, a heart of compassion. Put on a heart of compassion. Put on, therefore, clothing yourselves anew as God's chosen one, your beautiful garments, priceless, of high spiritual value, far surpassing the value of earthly things, of diamonds and of rubies and of topazes and so forth. Now notice what he said. Kindness, sweetness of temper, humbleness of mind, the attitude of the soul which has lost its pride. And one of the marks of the last days is this, that there will be many that have a form of godliness but no power. Heady,
1: high-minded, stuck upon themselves. But God says to the believer, be humble, humbled under the reality of the mercies of God. Be ye compassionate as your heavenly Father is compassionate. Meekness, being meek under pain and trial, patient in tribulation, and realizing that these light afflictions which God is permitting us to go through are working for us a far more and exceeding an eternal weight of glory. And then, now notice, think it not strange, Peter says, if fiery trials come upon you, the trial of your faith, which is much more precious than gold that perishes. Blessed are the meek, for they shall inherit the earth. Long suffering, a spirit which will not be tired out of pardoning and forgiving. Yea, 70 times 7, forbearing, being tender-hearted, kindly affectionate one to another, forgiving one another. And then he gives the basis there. Forgiving even as Christ has, for God's sake, forgiven us. So also do ye. I went into a home some time ago. The lady of the home said, Brother Fuller, why aren't my prayers answered? Talking with her a few moments, she let this out. She says, that neighbor of mine, how I hate her. I said, you have your answer. For God's word says, if you're not willing to forgive and regard iniquity in your heart, God says, I'll not hear you. And she saw it and broke down and confessed her sins, asked God to forgive her. Now notice, forbearing one another, forgiving one another. If any man have a quarrel against any, even as Christ forgave you, so also do ye. And above all these things, put on love, the bond of perfectness. Above all, as an outer garment, to bind up the undergarments, as it were the girdle upon and around all, put on love, which is the bond of perfectness. May I go on? Oh, how we need it. Now notice the results. Verse 15, and let the peace of God rule in your hearts. And that word rule means to arbitrate, to be a referee, to be the umpire. Let every inward debate between you and God, between self and others, be ruled, be guided, be refereed, be umpired by the word. Let the word of God arbitrate, be the referee. And it's a picture of, shall we say, he that is seated upon the right hand of the Father. We're here in the arena, and he knows the rules of the game, the rules of life, and he is watching us, refereeing us, and let us come to the word, and whatever the word says, do ye also. Now notice it. Let the peace of God, here it is, let the peace of God be the arbitrator, and to live at peace with all men. I know it's impossible to live at peace with some men, but as far as lieth within you, live at peace with all men. It's just impossible with some men. I know that. And then on top of it, now notice, let the word of God dwell in you richly, master you in all wisdom, teaching and admonishing one another in psalms. There's where the United Presbyterians come in, and the hymns, that's for the Presbyterians, and the spiritual songs are for the rest of us. Making melody in your heart, singing with grace in your hearts to the Lord.

0: and the Father by him. And I'm going to read you from the fourth chapter of Ephesians in closing. That marvelous fourth chapter, listen carefully to the Word of God, beginning at the second verse. With all lowliness and meekness, with long-suffering, forbearing one another in love, endeavoring to keep the unity of the Spirit in the bond of peace. Have you done everything you can to stop that church fight? Any church that is torn asunder by inward strife and contentions and divisions and scraps, you ought to get down on your knees and ask God to forgive you and be a united group for God's glory. Now notice it. Verses 13 to 14. Here it is. Till we all come in the unity of the faith and the knowledge of the Son of God unto a perfect man, under the measure of the stature of the fullness of Christ. Why? That ye henceforth be no more children, tossed to and fro and carried about by every wind of doctrine, by the sleight of men and cunning craftiness, whereby they lie in wait to deceive, but speaking the truth in love, may grow up into him in all things, which is the head, even Christ, from whom the whole body of Christ, fitly joined together and compacted, that which every joint supplieth, according to the effectual working in the measure of every part, making increase of the body unto the edifying of itself in love. May I read this to you? All this, we're witnesses in this old world. Though I speak with the tongues of angels and of men, have not love, I'm become a sounding brass or tinkling cymbal. Though I have the gift of prophecy and understand all mysteries and all knowledge, though I have all faith so that I could remove mountains and have not love, I am nothing. Though I bestow all my goods to feed the poor, and though I give my body to be burned, and have not love, it profiteth me nothing. Love suffereth long and is kind. Love envieth not. Love vaunteth not itself, is not puffed up, doth not behave itself unseemingly, seeketh not her own, is not easily provoked, thinketh no evil, rejoices not in iniquity, but rejoices in truth, bearing all things, believing all things, hopeth all things, endureth all things. Charity or love never fails. And to you outside of Christ, clothed with your filthy rags of righteousness, fulfilling the desires of the mind and of the flesh, lost, without hope, wouldn't you like to be clothed upon with these wonderful graces? You may, by coming by faith to the foot of the cross, and say, God, be merciful to me, a sinner. Become a new creation and study the Word and be clothed upon with these beautiful garments that the world can never purchase. May I ask you out in the radio audience, you know whether you have the witness of the Spirit in your heart that you've passed from death unto life. God knows too. Won't you just kneel where you are and say, oh God, be merciful to me, a sinner, and save me for Christ's sake. How is it with your soul before God?
1: That's a question, dear listener, you certainly need to face honestly. The only way to be clothed with those seven graces Dr. Fuller described is to humbly admit you've fallen short of heaven's standard of perfection, that you need Jesus. Now, are you aware that God loves you and will save you, not because of the good things you've done, but because Jesus gave himself for you on the cross? Jesus fulfilled all of God's requirements, and therefore he can wash away your sins and give you a new life through believing in what he has already done. The Savior is waiting right now for you to invite him to come into your life. Don't put off this eternally important decision. Now, maybe you made that decision some time ago, yet you're needing some help taking off one or more of those sins listed in Colossians 3, verses 8 and 9, and putting on the believer's beautiful garments. If that describes your situation, perhaps the little booklet, My Heart, Christ's Home, could prove helpful. We'll be glad to send you a copy of that booklet free of charge. If you'd like a further explanation of God's gracious plan of salvation and what it means to accept Jesus as your Savior, please get in touch with us about that as well. The information will be sent to you without cost or obligation. 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I trust you'll be able to join us next time for more gospel music and Dr. Fuller's practical message about the Christian home as he continues teaching from Colossians chapter 3. 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
3: We'll have high pressure overhead for the rest of our weekend. Mid-50s for the overnight hours under clear skies. And then we get mid-70s for the high on Sunday. Lots of sun. And then we're clear for Sunday night. It'll be sunny on Monday, but quite a bit warmer. Afternoon high in the mid-80s. I'm meteorologist Steve Hamilton on KPDQ.
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2: Hear our call to worship from Ephesians 3, verses 14 through 21, and we'll stand together for the call to worship and our opening hymn. Ephesians 3, 14 through 21, read, "For this cause I bow my knees unto the Father of our Lord Jesus Christ, of whom the whole family in heaven and of earth is named, that he would grant you according to the riches of his glory, to be strengthened with might by his Spirit in the inner man, that Christ may dwell in your hearts by faith, that ye, being rooted and grounded in love, may be able to comprehend with all saints what is the breadth and length and depth and height, and to know the love of Christ which passeth knowledge, that ye might be filled with all the fullness of God. Now unto him that is able to do exceedingly abundant above all that we ask or think, according to the power that worketh in us. Unto him be glory in the church by Christ Jesus throughout all ages, world without end." Amen. Let's turn together to hymn 667, and let's worship the Lord together.

0: Well, if you have your scriptures with you, let's turn to the book of 2 Corinthians. 2 Corinthians in chapter number 6. As we continue publicly reading through this epistle, trusting that God would add his blessing to the public reading of his word. All right. Start in verse 1, and we'll read down to the end of the chapter, and let's hear the word of the Lord. We then, as workers together with him, beseech you, also that ye receive not the grace of God in vain. For he saith, I have heard thee in a time accepted, and in the day of salvation have I succored thee. Behold, now is the accepted time. Behold, now is the day of salvation, giving no offense in anything, that the ministry be not blamed, but in all things approving ourselves as the ministers of God, in much patience, in afflictions, in necessities, in distresses, in stripes, imprisonments, in tumults, in labors, in watchings, in fastings, by pureness, by knowledge, by long-suffering, by kindness, by the Holy Ghost, by love unfeigned, by the word of truth, by the power of God, by the armor of righteousness on the right hand and on the left, by honor and dishonor, by evil report and good report, as deceivers and yet true, as unknown and yet well known, as dying and behold we live, as chastened and not killed, as sorrowful yet always rejoicing, as poor yet making many rich, as having nothing, and yet possessing all things. O ye Corinthians, our mouth is open unto you, our heart is enlarged. Ye are not straitened in us, but ye are straitened in your own bowels. Now for a recompense in the same, I speak as unto my children, be ye also enlarged. Be ye not unequally yoked together with unbelievers. For what fellowship hath righteousness with unrighteousness? And what communion hath light with darkness? And what concord has Christ with Belial? And what part hath he that believeth with an infidel? And what agreement hath the temple of God with idols? For ye are the temple of the living God, as God hath said, I will dwell in them, and walk in them, and I will be their God, and they shall be my people. Wherefore come out from among them, and be ye separate, saith the Lord, and touch not the unclean thing, and I will receive you, and will be a father unto you, and ye shall be my sons and daughters, saith the Lord Almighty. Amen. As we come now to the word, let's take a moment to turn our hearts to the Lord in prayer, to seek his blessing upon us, to pray that he would truly meet with us, to confess our many sins before him. And so let's go now, personally and corporally, before the throne of grace. Lord, and our eternal Heavenly Father, Lord, we thank you that you have made us your people who were once not a people. Lord, we pray that you would give us strength, Lord, that we would walk before you in holiness, that you would help us to come out from the evil world around us, that we would be separate. Lord, we thank you that you are our Father. Lord, we pray that you'd help us to walk acceptable before you, even as dear children. Lord, as we come now before your word, we pray that you would use this time to bless us, to encourage us, and to walk in a way that pleases you. We love you and pray these things, giving you our thanks in Jesus' name. Amen.
1: Well, good morning. I'm going to ask you to turn to John chapter 8 with me. And we're going to consider verses 12 through 20. I'm really bad at sermon titles. I always have to give one to David for the website and the saving of it online. So I'm calling this the Light of Life. We could also call it the Light of the World, which might seem more obvious. But the Lord being the light of the world gives us life. So I'm going to talk about that to you. Let's read John chapter 8, verses 12 through 20. Then we'll lay the scene and move through it here. John chapter 8, verse 12. Then Jesus again spoke to them, saying, I am the light of the world. He who follows me will never walk in darkness, but will have the light of life. So the Pharisees said to him, You are bearing witness about yourself. Your witness is not true. Jesus answered and said to them, Even if I bear witness about myself, my witness is true, for I know where I came from and where I am going. But you do not know where I come from or where I am going. You judge according to the flesh. I am not judging anyone. But even if I do judge, my judgment is true, for I am not alone in it, but I am the Father who sent me. Even in your law it has been written that the witness of two men is true. I am he who bears witness about myself, and the Father who sent me bears witness about me. So they were saying to him, Where is your Father? Jesus answered, You know neither me nor my Father. If you knew me, you would know my Father also. These words he spoke in the treasury as he was teaching in the temple, and no one seized him because his hour had not yet come. Please pray with me. Heavenly Father, we petition you for your help as we would honor you by considering these words that you gave to your Son, as we would consider our great God and Savior, the Lord Jesus. We would understand and love him rightly. I pray that you would therefore equip us by your Spirit to see your truth, to hear it and understand it, and to be changed by it into Christ's likeness. And it's in his name we pray. Amen. Let's lay the scene here. When you do one-off messages, it's kind of difficult to get into it. Will knows what I'm talking about because the text hasn't been, it's not just the next one coming. And yet

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3: Whole Bible is getting to me. That I'm the one that you look to Moses because you think that in Moses you have life. Moses was testifying about me. That's what the Lord Jesus is saying quite clearly. We'll even look at that in chapter 5 a little bit. There's these seven I am statements that he has. This light of the world here is the second one. I forgot to write them down. I wrote them down on my study notes. I didn't write them down in my manuscript. That was a mistake. Otherwise, I'd give them for to you right now. If you have a study Bible, they're right in there. I'm sure there's a chart that gives them to you. And this is the second one. The first one is in chapter 6, where he says, I'm the bread of life. And when he says, I am, he is alluding back to Exodus, where the Lord in the burning bush says, I am who I am. Moses, you tell the people, I am has sent you. The God who is of himself, who is eternally, everlastingly God. There's the way I've thought about it is to say, you and I, our existence is derived. And whether we come or go, the world really has no bearing on the world, right? God is the only one who is of necessity. He has to be. You and I don't have to be. We're here because of God's grace. We're saved because of God's grace, but our just our very existence is because God desired to create you. God is of necessity. Well, the Lord Jesus, when he says, I am, then he tacks on these other things to that to expound a principle about himself. He's saying, I am the eternal, self-existent, uncreated God who is because he is. And his opponents understood this quite clearly, and they hated him for it. Jesus here, you'll notice this in John as you go through, that the Lord Jesus will go up to Jerusalem, even though usually he's traveling south from Galilee. He goes up to Jerusalem because it's up in elevation. And he shows up at a number of feasts. And here he's probably at the Feast of Tabernacles, because in chapter 7, he goes to the Feast of Tabernacles. And you see this in 7 verse 37. Now on the last day, the great day of the feast, Jesus stood and cried out, saying, if anyone is thirsty, let him come to me and drink. The Feast of Tabernacles was a week long. It was Saturday to Saturday, Sabbath to Sabbath. And on the first day, there was to be a holy convocation where all the people gathered together to give sacrifices and praise to the Lord. And then there were required sacrifices each day of the week. And then you get to the eighth day, the last Saturday, and there was another holy convocation. This was a commanded feast in the Old Testament law. And during the intertestamental period, things were added into it. They weren't perversions of it, but there were just other things that were added in. One of them was that on the last day, the high priest would go down to the Pool of Siloam, and he would take water in a golden cup, and he would carry it up to the temple, and he would pour it into the basin. And that probably happens, and the Lord Jesus says, if anyone's thirsty, let him come to me and drink on the last day of the feast. And so he's using this visual picture of what the high priest is doing, and he's saying, I'm the one who actually provides water, provides life in that way. Well, here in our text, in John chapter 8, verse 12, he says, I'm the light of the world. And this probably picks up on another thing that was added in during the intertestamental period.

0: or during that time in exile, where they would have a giant menorah on the Temple Mount, and they would light it, and that's seven candlesticks. And then they would all carry torches up, and they would circle the temple singing the Hallel Psalms. And then they would fix the torches around the temple, and it was supposed to be symbolic of light coming from the temple out to the whole world. Now you see where the Lord Jesus could easily pick up on that and say, this is about light and about the light of the Lord, but I'm the light of the Lord. I'm the one that is actually the light of the world that is sent to bring light to darkness. The Lord Jesus, in verse 12, tells us quite clearly that what he means by this is that from him comes life. I'm the light of the world. He who follows me will never walk in darkness, but will have the light of life. So, what is this passage teaching us? It's this. So if you want like a heading for where we're going, okay? It's this. True life is in Jesus. And this is proved by his statement in verse 12 and by the dispute which happens right after. Okay? In verses 13 through 20. So we're going to look at two headings here. Doctrine in verse 12. This is the doctrine that true life is in Christ. And then the disputation in verses 13 through 20. So let's start with doctrine. Jesus declares himself to be the light of the world. Light, I want to say light lightens, which is just, could there be a more obvious statement? Light illumines. You go into a dark room and you turn on the light switch and all of a sudden you can see, right? This is just obvious to us. If the sun went out, as it will in Revelation, we've even been seeing that in our Sunday school time, there'll be no ability to see outside. Unless the electrical grid was still working, but obviously in the end times, that's probably not going to be happening if all the mountains are moving out of their place. If the sun disappeared, the moon wouldn't even have light because the moon reflects the light of the sun. Light illumines. It shows you what is true, right? If you go into a dark room and the lights are off, and let's say it's your child's room and he's been playing with Legos, okay? Then you don't just go barging in casually. You walk very carefully, right? Because you're going to find out if you weren't walking carefully. Light illumines. It shows you the right way, right? It shows you what is real. We know this dichotomy between light and darkness being used in ethical terms. We're used to this metaphor. The good is characterized by light. Evil is characterized by darkness. But this is just common. This is just common to all of humanity. Every culture thinks this way in terms of this dichotomy between light and dark. Light, if you're in the light, you might be what we could say enlightened, which means you understand the truth and you see things properly, you perceive things properly. Well, Jesus claims that this is true about him. He shows you what is true. He shows you what is right. He shows you what is good. And obviously, we can think about that in a couple of different ways, where not only does he teach us through his words what is good and true, but he exemplifies them in his life. The Apostle Peter points us back to the example of Christ's life in 1 Peter chapter 2 to make the point that he's an example we can follow. He's the only example we can follow because he is perfectly obedient to his Father. He's perfectly showing what it means to walk by faith. Even in that passage, he entrusts himself to his Father, and didn't he didn't fight back with earthly weapons or the weapons of the flesh against his opponents, but he entrusted his life to his Father. What greater example of faith could there be? So we see that he illumines the right way and the wrong way, both in his teaching and in his example. Now, he's done this a number of times in Scripture, and if we had been reading in from Matthew and then through Mark and then through Luke and now into John, we would have seen this happen a number of times. The Sermon on the Mount comes to mind as a prime example, where he says, "You've heard it said, but I say to you." Now, is that he's saying, "You've heard the Old Testament, but I give you a new law that has nothing to do with the Old Testament"? No, he says, "You've heard teachings that have been based on the Old Testament, but here I give you the true meaning of it. Here I give you what's true, what's right." In John chapter 7, verse 46, the officers who were sent to arrest Jesus from the priests, and this is still in at the same feast, and he's there every day in the temple during the seven-day feast, preaching and teaching, and these officers are sent to arrest him, and they come back, and the Pharisees say, "Why did you not bring him? You had one job. Why didn't you do it?" And they say, "No one has ever spoken like this. What are they hearing from him?" Well, they're hearing the truth, right? This fits with what we would have seen if we had been going through Luke, where from the very get-go of his ministry, the people are astounded. It says he came down to Capernaum, a city of Galilee. This is Luke chapter 4, verse 31. And he was teaching them on the Sabbath, and they were amazed at his teaching, for his message was with authority. He's teaching in a manner that they hadn't seen before, but he's also teaching truth. He's not sharing it like the rabbis did, where they say, "Well, so-and-so says this, so-and-so says this, so-and-so says this, you decide." But he was saying, "Here's the truth. Here's what it says," even in Luke 4 passage, just right before, when he was not in Capernaum at that time, but he reads this from the scroll of Isaiah and then says, "This is fulfilled in your hearing." He's able to do that kind of teaching, one, because the word came from him originally. He's the one that revealed to Isaiah, but also because he's the Messiah, the one that Isaiah had been prophesying about. That Jesus would use the imagery of light for himself is totally in keeping with what the people should have been expecting in what the Old Testament had said about the Messiah. In Isaiah 42, and this is referenced in Luke 2, verse 32, with Simeon, when Jesus comes to be presented at the temple. And Simeon says, "Now, Master, you are releasing your slave in peace according to your word, for my eyes have seen your salvation, which you prepared in the presence of all peoples, a light for revelation to the Gentiles." And that's quoting Isaiah 42, verse 6. Or at least approximating it. And in Isaiah 42, he says, let me get to it. I'm running into trouble here. In Isaiah 42, he says here, this is the Lord speaking to his servant, the Messiah. "I am Yahweh, I have called you in righteousness. I will also take hold of you by the hand and guard you. I will give you as a covenant to the people, as a light to the nations." So if the people had been, like Simeon, awaiting the coming of the Messiah, they would have expected that he would come in these kind of terms, that he would declare himself to be light, that he would truly enlighten their understanding to perceive what the Old Testament has been saying and to know and to bring the Word of God. And they would have expected to find that in his teachings was true life. And the disciples found that. When he says, will you also leave? And they say to him, Master, where will we go? You have the words of life. True life is found in the Lord Jesus. In the New Testament, too, the Apostle Paul, writing about the Lord Jesus, says in 1 Timothy chapter 6, verse 16, I'm not going to expound this. I'm not stealing our pastor's thunder here because he's about to get to this. But it says, in the context, he's talking about the Lord Jesus, and he says, who alone has immortality and dwells in unapproachable light, whom no man has seen or can see. To him be honor and eternal might. Amen. And the same John that wrote the gospel in 1 John, in his first epistle, says this, this is the message we have heard from him and declare to you, that God is light, and in him there is no darkness at all. The Lord Jesus is the one who brings true knowledge, who shows you what is true and what is false, who shows you what is the right way, what is the wrong way, shows you what is good versus what is evil, and who in his word and in his life gives life. This is what the Lord Jesus gives. Now look at this I am statement here, and I already mentioned this, but I want to make this very clear. He can claim this to be true about himself because he is God. Okay? This is both the mission of the Messiah to bring the life of God to the people, but also this is something that only the Lord Jesus, only God can claim. He gives life. How is he able to? Because he is the giver of life. He's the creator of all life. And he's even made this clear beforehand in John chapter 5, verse 18. It says that the Jews were seeking to kill him because not only was he breaking the Sabbath, according to their rules, that is, but also calling God his own father, making himself equal with God. The Lord Jesus in chapter 5, verse 21 says, just as the Father raises the dead and gives them life, even so the Son gives life to whom he wishes. And in verses 25 and 26, very similarly, truly, truly, I say to you, an hour is coming and now is when the dead will hear the voice of the Son of God. That's him. That's the Lord Jesus. And those who hear will live. For just as the Father has life in himself, even so he gave to the Son also to have life in himself. And he gave him authority to execute judgment because he is the Son of Man. So we see the Lord Jesus as God is able to give life, and the Lord Jesus as the Messiah, as the incarnate Lord, has been given life from the Father to give it to those whom he will. The Lord, when he says, I am the light of the world, and he who follows me will never walk in darkness, but will have the light of life, he means it. And he can be proved true on that promise because he is the one who gives life. So here's the application of this. The application, you have two options, okay? Either you hear what he says and you believe it and follow him, and in so doing you'll have received life, or you don't believe it, but you have to come up with a reason why he's not telling the truth. You've got to find some fault in the Lord Jesus. You have to dispute with the Lord. And this is the track the Pharisees take in these next verses. Now, controversy with them has just been building and building and building, and they've desired to, it's already known that they desire to kill him. And anytime people come and are astounded by his words, and that's reported to the Pharisees, they ridicule them. They've determined, they've set themselves against the Lord, so they will not believe and they will not follow. But his words are really unassailable. So they have to do, they have to try a variety of tactics in order to discredit him. And you see, the first one they do is they try this legal tactic, which is a totally vain pursuit, but they try it. And it's to discredit his witness based on the fact that he's the only one who's saying this. Now, this just flies in the face of everything that they've already heard. In chapter 5, he's already listed a number of witnesses, okay? So it's really desperate. They're reaching to argue the track that they're arguing. But in verse 13, they say, "You're bearing witness about yourself. Your testimony is not true." We could just already see the illogical claim here, right? If you know that there are times when you're the only person who's told the truth in a certain situation, and yet it was still the truth, right? So the fact that you're the only one who said it doesn't mean it's not true. So they're reaching quite a bit, but he's not the only one bearing witness. The fathers bear witness about him. The scriptures bear witness about him. His works bear witness about him. He said this in John chapter 5. He said, "John the Baptist bore witness about me, and you delighted to be under his teaching for a time." Right? If you remember back in the beginning of the Gospels, right, that all Judea is going to be baptized by John in the Jordan, including a number of the religious leaders and the Pharisees. So everyone delighted to be in John's ministry, and John pointed to the Lord Jesus and said, "Behold the Lamb of God who takes away the sin of the world." Earlier, the Lord Jesus in chapter 5 had said that the works he did, verse 36, "The witness I have is greater than the witness of John. The works which the Father has given me to finish, the very works that I do bear witness about me, that the Father has sent me. And the Father who sent me has borne witness about me. You search the scriptures because you think in them you have eternal life, but it is these that bear witness about me." You know, they were not short of reasons to hear the words of the Lord Jesus and believe it. But they're disputing really desperately because, well, we'd see in chapter 10 if we were to get there, that because they were not of his sheep, ultimately, but because they hated him, because they walked in darkness and not in the light. If they'd walked in the light, they would be walking with him. The other thing to point out is that the Lord, in answering them, gives them a number of witnesses, but he also says, "Even if I did bear witness about myself, my witness is true. For I know where I came from and where I am going, but you do not know where I come from or where I am going." He creates a category distinction between himself and these who are arguing with him. He makes it very clear, and this has already been alluded to in that he said, "I am." But he says that I have perfect knowledge about myself because I have perfect knowledge of where I've come from, where I'm going. You do not. Why? Verse 15 tells us, because they judged according to the flesh. They did not have the spiritual equipment to make the right verdict. And we know from Ephesians chapter 4 that it's not as though they couldn't see that all these evidences point to who he is, but it's that they were opposed to drawing that conclusion. So they were resisting the clear conclusion that basic logic should have arrived at. And why were they resisting it? Because they're fleshly. because they judge and they think according to the flesh. They don't have the knowledge of the Lord. They would need to repent and believe in the Lord to receive the knowledge of the Lord. You think of the confession of Peter. Is at the end of chapter 6, where as a result of this, many disciples went away. We're not walking with him anymore. And Peter says, "Lord, to whom shall we go? You have words of eternal life, and we have believed and have come to know that you are the Holy One of God." The Lord, this was revealed to them by the Lord Jesus and by God the Father. Now, there's an interesting phrase in here that needs to get explained. In the second part of verse 15, the Lord Jesus says, "I am not judging anyone." And when I first read that, I thought, how is that possible? How's it possible that the Lord doesn't make any discerning statements? Well, I know that's not true. Of course he does. It's all through the gospel records. He doesn't say, here's the truth and refute their lies. Well, of course he does. That's all throughout the gospel accounts. So what is he saying here? Matthew Henry was helpful. I'm not going to quote him, but he lists two things here. He says, he notices that the Lord Jesus is not interfering with their authority. And actually, Matthew 23 makes this very clear, where the Lord Jesus, he doesn't tell the people, the Pharisees are a false authority, so don't listen to them and don't obey them. And anytime they tell you to do something, just disregard it and do whatever you want. No, he says, they've seated themselves in the chair of Moses, therefore all they tell you, do and keep. That's shocking. He didn't interfere with civil authority. He didn't set himself up as the true civil authority. That wasn't the point of his first coming. His first coming was to bring salvation, not to rule the world. So he didn't wage war according to the flesh or with political means, right? And even when he's being arrested by this unlawful mob that's coming out to get him from the Garden of Gethsemane, and Peter chops off the ear, so he's going to use the sword to defend the Lord says, put it away. And the Lord even says, I could call 12 legions of angels if I wanted to. If I wanted to fight this way, I could do it, right? But I'm not fighting this way. Why? Well, that's not what he didn't come to do that. Now, the other thing to note, and again, I'm getting this from Matthew Henry. This is not from James Version. This was the help of the a commentator that is well regarded. He's deferred his judgment. The Lord Jesus has deferred his judgment to his second coming. So there's a sense in which it's like, I'm not judging anyone, but I will. That's not the point he's making. He's not saying I'm going to come in judgment. He has made that point elsewhere, but not here. But we know that he is coming and he will judge. And so the Lord Jesus is ministering a ministry of salvation right now from this time. And he's heading towards the cross. In fact, he's even like allowing all this confrontation to build because it will accomplish his crucifixion, which is the goal of his coming, to secure salvation through his death for his people. So when we see this, I'm not judging anyone. I don't need to be troubled by being confused about what does that mean? Is he not? Well, we know he's speaking the truth. We know he's clearly making a division between him, between right and wrong, and him being the right and wrong being those who are against him. No, he came to bring salvation and to accomplish salvation. In the future, he comes to conquer the world. And that's guaranteed. But that is not the purpose of his first coming. So his witness is true, because He is the one who knows the truth. His witness is also true because it's backed up by the works of the Father. We mentioned these, so I'll just mention again that the Father had given him works to do and he'd done them. Those are all of his miracles. And the raising of the dead or the healing or the blind to see, the lame to walk, the mute to speak, healing the lepers, that they'd be whole again. And all of these things, these are given to him by the Father and he's doing them and they are evidence of the fact that he is who he claims to be. So he's not just bearing witness about himself. He's working works which bear witness about him. There's also verbal testimony from the Father. Let me just, we're not going to look at them, but let me just bullet point them for you. In Luke 3, 21 to 22, at his baptism, the Father speaks from heaven. This is my beloved Son, in whom I am well pleased. And everybody heard it. John the Baptist saw the Holy Spirit descend on him like a dove. He makes it sound like other people didn't see that, but everybody heard the voice. At the Transfiguration, everybody who was there heard the Lord speaking the same words. And after the triumphal entry, and this is given to us in John 12, verse 28, the Lord Jesus, he says, Father, glorify your name. And a voice came from heaven. I have both glorified it and will glorify it. So the crowd of people who stood by and heard it were saying that it had thundered. Others were saying an angel has spoken to him. Jesus answered and said, this voice has not come for my sake, but for your sake. There's ample evidences from the Father's mouth that spoke to the veracity of the Lord Jesus' claim. So that dispute doesn't stick. The legal tactic doesn't stick. So what do they have to do? Now they just go after his family history. And they call his origin into question. In verse 19, they were saying to him, where is your father? Because he just said, my father who sent me bears witness about me. He's speaking of his heavenly father, right? Who spoke at his baptism at the Transfiguration, which not... there's only a few people there at that, but then also after the triumphal entry. And they say, well, where is your father? How was Jesus born? Jesus was born to a mother who conceived him before she was married. And it's pretty clear that they were capitalizing on that fact to sow doubt into where he was from. And to call his legitimacy into question. And you notice how their attacks shifted from using a legal tactic and trying to use the law in a clever way, but not the way the law was meant, but in a clever way to try to get him. And that didn't stick. So now all that's left for them out of their hatred is to just go after him in an ad hominem attack. And that's what they do. And so... they're seeking to refute here, though, the testimony of God. Right? Jesus doesn't answer them along these lines. He says, you know neither me nor my Father. If you knew me, you would know my Father also. In other words, it's a question that doesn't need to be answered. You just need to believe. If you trusted me and believed me, then you'd know the truth. But they had ample evidence to believe the truth. Jesus' birth was foretold and announced by angels. It was confirmed by the witness of shepherds, of Simeon, of Anna, of these other people who saw him. His identity was recognized from an early age as being totally unique, where the leaders in the temple are astounded at the answers at the questions and answers he's giving when he's just about 12 years old. And there was ample testimony for them to believe the truth. The Lord hadn't hidden anything from them. So they're reaching for straws here. They're reaching for anything that will stick and not finding it. The tension is building here. And you look at verse 20. It says, these words he spoke in the treasury as he was teaching in the temple, and no one seized him because his hour had not yet come. He's not he's not left alone because he's condescending to their arguments, or because he's not speaking the truth, or because he's not being as he truly is. He's not seized because it wasn't time for him to go to the cross. But there was coming a time when it was right for him to go to the cross. And this is a piece that builds towards that goal, where he would accomplish salvation for his people by paying the just penalty for their sin in their place, rising again on the third day, defeating death in the grave, and securing life for his people, proving the truth of his statement here, that those who follow him will have the light of life. He's the giver of life. So there's really only two options for us as we end our time. It's either believe him and follow him and so have the light of life, or try to do what the Pharisees just did, which was a vain pursuit, and come up with a reason to not believe him. But disputing with his claims is fruitless. And he came to secure salvation and to offer it freely. So the only conclusion is really this. There's only one option that really works, and that's to believe and follow him. Let's pray. Heavenly Father, we thank you for the ministry of our Lord and Savior, Jesus Christ, who came from you to save your people. And we marvel at being considered and counted in that number. But I pray that for those of you who, for those of us who don't know you, who have not yet believed and begun to follow our Lord, that you would shine the light of life on their hearts, that they might receive true life and believe and repent and find salvation in his name. And it's in his name that we ask this. Amen.
1: Let's turn together to 551, 551, and we'll stand as we sing.

For God, who said, light shall shine out of darkness, is the one who has shown in our hearts to give the light of the knowledge of the glory of God in the face of Christ. Father, we thank you that you have shown a light in our hearts, and it's the light of our precious Savior, the Lord Jesus Christ. We pray that you would, by your Holy Spirit, enable us to walk in this light illumined before us, life, because we trust in Christ and because we see because of him. It's in his name that we pray. Amen.

0: Once again, we come to the conclusion of this hour of ministry. We trust that the Spirit of God has spoken to your heart through the preaching of the Word. There is nothing more important than hearing the Word of God and coming by grace to trust in Jesus Christ as Savior and Lord. 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To reach Trinity Bible Church, drive north from Sandy Boulevard on 148th Avenue, approximately 5 blocks to Whitaker Way, then turn left. The church and ample parking are on the right at the end of the street. If you would like further information regarding the ministry of Trinity Bible Church, please phone the church office at 503-255-0357 or write the church office at Post Office Box 16732, Portland, Oregon 97292. 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
2: We'll have high pressure overhead for the rest of our weekend. Mid-50s for the overnight hours under clear skies. And then we get mid-70s for the high on Sunday. Lots of sun. And then we're clear for Sunday night. It'll be sunny on Monday, but quite a bit warmer. Afternoon high in the mid-80s. I'm meteorologist Steve Hamilton on KPDQ.
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5: All hail King Jesus, the Savior of the world. I want to welcome you. It's so good to just be here together outdoors worshiping the Lord. I love these summer times. Actually, somebody said to me, this is my favorite time of year. And I said, mine too. Immediately, I've been thinking about it and what could be better. And these Sundays out here worshiping the Creator of the universe in His creation, under the sky, looking at this beautiful backdrop and just enjoying all that we have in Him. So I want to give you a word of welcome. And I can't believe it's already July is just about over. But it excited me when Gary mentioned the evening times in August will be here in the morning at 10. And then we're going to have these great times outdoors in the evening also. And that's going to be a great time next Sunday night, actually. The first responders, there'll be cop cars and fire trucks and everything out here. And that has become such a special night. And I started to think about it. When you drive down Murray, people think there's a lot of crime going on here. Because yesterday, when I pulled up, there were about 15 or 20. I don't exaggerate. If you drove by, cop cars with their lights going. And, of course, we were honoring a fallen one, Sergeant Jim Shumway, who is with the Lord. And we had a wonderful time celebrating his life and proclaiming his Savior to a room full of people, community people, neighborhood, and many, many law enforcement. And over the years, God has blessed us with a relationship with these guys. And it's fresh on my mind and heart. Jim loved Christ, and Jim is with Christ. And we're going to get to have a field full of first responders next Sunday at, I think it's at 6. So come early. Gary will give you the details, but I think you can come about 4, something like that, because they put shows on with the canine, and there's just lots of things to celebrate. But I don't know why you're here today, but I'm glad you're here. And as I look out, I think, man, you could be here just because you want to worship. And I say, yes. When Gary said that to start the service, we're here to worship. Maybe you were attracted, you know, just to seeing this every Sunday. And you say, that's an easy, and it is, an easy invite. It's an easy just come on in to the campus and take a chair and enjoy. And as I was driving this morning, I said, boy, we've not only do the tents and this and the backdrop and everything so pretty, but we've added a lot of orange over there just to kind of brighten it up. And it is exciting, and we've got good reason to give thanks for the construction is underway. That was an answer to prayer. And Gary already mentioned, hey, we're gonna worship no matter what. It'll change a little bit, but I think we'll be fine. So I'm glad you're here. And you might be a skeptic in a crowd this size. In fact, I'm sure that some of you are saying, I don't know about this stuff. And I say, welcome. Welcome. We're going to look at Jesus Christ. I was talking to some men that have a ministry overseas and broadcasting the gospel into remote places where people can't necessarily go. And they said, we like it when we can just point people to Christ. And I said, boy, that's what we're all about. He's the Alpha and the Omega. He's the A to the Z of it. He's everything. And this summer, we have this series we're calling History is His Story. And what we're doing is just taking each book of the New Testament, Matthew, Mark, Luke, John, Acts, and just looking at Jesus. History is His story. History is all about Christ. The Bible is all about Christ. And so each week, I mean, we were in Matthew, and Jesus asked the question, who are people saying that I am? Who are you saying? Who do you say that I am? And then last week we were in Mark, and the disciples asked the question, who then is this that even the wind and the waves obey him? And you know, I'm going to pause for a minute. The first responders have taught us when you hear a siren, stop and pray. Somebody's going to something right now. Lord, we pray for our first responders. We thank you for our peace officers. We thank you for our medical personnel, our firemen. And Lord, guard them, watch over them, use them to bring help and healing no matter what the situation is. And I thank you, Lord, that we can just stop and ask you about anything. And Lord, I thank you that even as we turn to your word now, we can stop and ask you to teach us from your word. We pray in Jesus' name. Amen. Matthew Who do people say that I am? Who do you say that I am? Mark, who is this? That even the wind and the waves obey him, the disciples asked. And today, Luke, presented to us as the perfect man. Matthew presents Jesus as the King of the Jews. Mark, the servant of the Lord. Luke, his humanity. He's the Son of Man. John, his deity. So you have a fourfold description of our Lord Jesus Christ, the most unique life in all of history. He is the king, his royalty. He is a servant, his humility. God became man, Luke underlines for us, his humanity. And John, his deity. Now, I think you can overstate those, because he is, you'll see him as king, servant, man, God in every one of the Gospels. You can overstate it, but I don't think we should overlook it. And today we're going to look at Luke, the greatest story ever told. History is his story. And what I've got, I should point out, if you didn't see it, I don't know how you could miss it, the sheet in your program, take that. And what I've done is I've grabbed some excerpts out of Luke. And what I want to do is just read them and then briefly comment on them. And they are just excerpts, but they are. And the theme of Luke, you'll see right at the top. He came. The Son of Man has come to seek and to save the lost. He's a Savior. He came to find us in our need, to seek us out, and to deliver us, to save us. Maybe you're feeling lost. A lot of people are. Where do you turn in a world like ours? What should we do? What's wrong with this world? What's wrong with people? He came to seek and to save the lost. That's the kind of Savior he is. Right in the middle of this book, by the way, we won't talk about it, but I will right now, because there's a full chapter, chapter 15 of Luke, where he talks about the lost sheep, the lost coin, and the lost sons. And it's a blessed chapter. Every chapter is. I reduced it down to this much only for time's sake. I think it's about 50 pages, Luke. And I would encourage you, I hope I can whet your appetite, actually, if you've never read Luke, to just sit down and read the Gospel of Luke. Faith comes from hearing, and hearing the very word of Christ. So what I want to do is just kind of walk through this with you, and you'll notice I marked it up. Jesus' birth, boyhood, and the first 30 years. And actually, that's the whole front page. His birth, very little said about his boyhood. And when he came on the scene publicly, he was 30 years old at his baptism. So that's the first page. Then you flip it over, and you'll see that there's... That was chapters 1 through 3, by the way. 4 through 9, Luke compresses Jesus' ministry in Galilee, his miracles, etc. We'll talk about that. But then he begins this journey to Jerusalem, Jesus' journey to Jerusalem. 10 chapters that are pretty unique to Luke. And then finally, Jesus' last week in Jerusalem. That's kind of a quick cliff notes, you know, of Luke. And what I want to do, he can tell it so much better than I can. I just want to read it and comment as we go, because there is so much here for us, and I just want us to enjoy the greatest story ever told, because he came to seek and to save people like you and me. So read with me. Now in the sixth month, the angel Gabriel was sent from God to a city in Galilee called Nazareth to a virgin. He's going to mention that three times, by the way. To a virgin named, a virgin engaged to a man whose name was Joseph of the descendants of David. And the virgin's name was Mary. And coming in, he said to her, "Hail, favored one, the Lord is with you." Well, she was greatly troubled at this statement and kept pondering what kind of salutation this might be. And the angel said to her, "Do not be afraid, Mary, for you have found favor with God. And behold, you will conceive in your womb and bear a son and shall name him Jesus. He will be great and will be called the Son of the Most High. And the Lord God will give him the throne of his father, David. And he will reign over the house of Jacob forever, and his kingdom will have no end." And Mary said to the angel, "How can this be, since I am a virgin?" Third mention. And the angel answered and said to her, "The Holy Spirit will come upon you. The power of the Most High will overshadow you. And for that reason, the holy offspring shall be called the Son of God." Now, you'll notice, I read quite a paragraph, even in these short excerpts, regarding his birth. He was born miraculously. He was born of a virgin. When we started this series, we were indoors the last week, and we looked at Genesis, kind of setting the table for the New Testament of his story, you know, Jesus Christ, because the Bible's all about him. And he hints in the very first promise of a Messiah in Genesis chapter 3, right at the start, he hints at the virgin birth. He explains or declares to Satan, "I've put enmity between your seed and her seed, the seed of the woman." We wouldn't normally talk that way, the seed of the woman. But it's a veiled reference to the fact that Jesus Christ is going to be born of a virgin. It is explicitly promised in Isaiah 800 years or so before Christ was born, but it's essential. Jesus didn't have my nature, your nature, that proclivity to be selfish and sin, take what isn't ours and envy others for what they have, and when we get angry, blaspheme. And no, he was

0: Life can be messy, but you don't have to figure it out alone.
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3: In the same region, there were some shepherds staying out in the fields and keeping watch over their flock by night. And an angel of the Lord suddenly stood before them, and the glory of the Lord shone around them, and they were terribly frightened. And the angel said to them, "Do not be afraid, for behold, I bring you good news of a great joy, which shall be for all the people. For today, in the city of David, there has been born for you a Savior, who is Christ the Lord. And this will be a sign for you. You will find a baby wrapped in cloths and lying in a manger." I thought about calling today's message Christmas in July. But we shouldn't just think about this in December. Don't be afraid. I've got good news, the angel announced. That's what the word gospel means, by the way. Gospel. Good news. I've got good news of a great joy. Today, in the city of David, there's been born for you a Savior. Man's problem, and I mean mankind, man, woman, child, our problem is sin. God's solution is a Savior. His solution isn't religion. His solution isn't you start cleaning your act up. Pull yourself up by your own bootstraps. No. No. He sent His Son to be our Savior. Well, there's very little said about Jesus' childhood. I said His birth, His boyhood. 12 years later, I read his parents used to go up to Jerusalem every year at the feast of the Passover. Jesus was raised in a devout Jewish home. They went up for the Passover feast. The Passover feast, that great feast that celebrates, and the New Testament says Jesus is our Passover. When they put the blood over their doorposts, why, the angel, the judgment for sin passed over the Israelites, even as Egypt was struck with the punishment of their sin. Those who were under the blood were passed over. Well, they used to go up and celebrate. This is the biggest feast of the year, the Passover. And they used to go up every year. And in fact, I say 12 years later because the next verse, I didn't print it on your sheet, but verse 43 of Luke chapter 2 says Jesus was 12 years old. And you remember the story. They went to the Passover, then they came back in the caravan, and Jesus, I mean, they were with their relatives. They all would go up to Jerusalem to celebrate the Passover. He wasn't with them. They said, "Where is he?" They went back to Jerusalem, found him, and he was with the religious leaders listening and then asking them questions, teaching them. Jesus' method of teaching is often asking questions. Who do people say that I am? Who do you say that I am? What would it profit you? He asked. You remember when we were in Matthew? If you gained the whole world and lost your soul, what would you give in exchange for your soul? Jesus had a way of asking questions. Well, Jesus kept increasing. And the next 18 years, by the way, from 12 to 30, the Bible's silent. I hear people ask me about Jesus' boyhood and this and that. Be careful. When the Bible's silent, you and I should stay silent. He grew up in a godly home. And he summarizes those 18 years. Look at the next verse there. Jesus kept increasing in wisdom. He grew intellectually and in stature. He grew physically.

0: And in favor with God, he grew spiritually, and with men, he grew socially. He was the perfect man as he matured. He was born a baby in a feeding trough. It's an amazing story that God humbled himself and became man. Now, it came about at age 30, when the people were being baptized, that Jesus also was baptized. I sometimes get asked, why was Jesus baptized? John had a baptism of repentance. John was the last Old Testament prophet. He was in the New Testament, but he was Jesus' cousin, you remember? And he came and he said, get ready, the Lord's coming. Repent. He cleared the way, just like Isaiah said he would. And he called the people to repentance. It was a baptism of repentance. Why would Jesus, the sinless one? Well, I can't always answer the why questions, but I will say this. From the very beginning of his public ministry, Jesus identified with sinners. He's going to at the cross. He's going to actually take our sin on his body and pay for it. But here he, and remember John, even in Matthew's account, John said, I shouldn't baptize you. He knew him as a godly man, but Jesus said, no, permitted at this time. He identifies, let me put it this way, with repentant sinners, because those who were baptized by John were publicly repenting of their sin. And Jesus humbled himself, and this scene is pretty amazing. Look at it. While he was praying, heaven was opened. And the Holy Spirit descended upon him in bodily form like a dove. And a voice came out of heaven. You are my beloved Son. In you I am well pleased. Wow. One of the rare scenes in the Bible where the whole triune God is there in one verse. God the Son standing there. They thought of him, people could look at him then and now and just say, he's just a carpenter. He's Joseph's son. No, he's not Joseph's son. He's the Son of God. But the Son of God was there in the water. God the Father, the heaven opened, and God the Father spoke and said, this is my Son, my beloved Son. And God the Spirit descended upon him bodily. What a beautiful, beautiful scene in this greatest story ever told. Well, now, the rest of chapter 3, because you notice we're just at chapter 3 there, and you can turn it over now and we'll move on. But the rest of chapter 3, Jesus' genealogy, which doesn't go back to Abraham, it goes back through Abraham to Adam, because he's not speaking to a Jewish audience now. In Matthew, his genealogy, he began with Abraham. This is the promised son of Abraham. But in Luke, the genealogy goes all the way back to Adam, because he came to save any and all who will call on his name. But the rest of chapters 4 through 9 are compressing Jesus' miracles and his teaching. And we see his authority over the demonic world. He would cast out demons. You know, this world is an evil place. And when I was young, people were trying to say, you know, oh, people are basically good. And this is a good world. And now there's some problems, but we're basically good. I don't hear that much anymore. In my short life, and it's getting longer, but you know what I mean? There is evil. I hear people talk about evil. You can't look at this world. You can't lock your door 3 times and do all the other things with your security system and not be reminded regularly that there's evil in this world. Well, Jesus has authority over the demonic world. He'd cast demons out. He has authority over disease. He healed. There's about 20 miracles compressed in these few chapters. He has authority over what we call nature, creation. Hush! Be still! He spoke to the wind, in the ways we saw that last week. That's in chapter 8 of Luke, by the way. The miraculous catch of fish. Jesus has authority over creation. Chapter 5, Peter was blown away, a commercial fisherman. He said, "Depart from me, Lord, I'm a sinful man," when he saw Jesus' power. Jesus could feed 5,000 people out of a little lunch sack. Now, he has authority over nature, creation, disease, the demonic forces. He has authority over death. Chapter 7, there's two resurrections, three really. Two, though, before Jesus' resurrection. In Luke, chapter 7, he raises that widow's only son. They were on the funeral march. He was dead. And Jesus said, "Don't weep." And he raised him up. And Luke, by the way, is the only gospel that underlines that. Her only son, this widow. And then in chapter 8, Jairus' daughter, his only daughter. Luke is the only one that mentions his only. He's a compassionate Savior, this Jesus. And he showed his power over death. But you know, disease, death, war, demonic power, those are all symptoms. The real problem is sin. How is Jesus Christ going to be my Savior from my sin? How can he be your Savior from sin? And that's why I put, if you notice, before Jesus' journey to Jerusalem, I took one verse of his teaching there at the top of the page. The Son of Man must suffer many things and be rejected by the elders and chief priests and scribes and be killed and be raised up on the third day. The day you eat of that tree, Adam, you'll surely die. God told Adam at the beginning. He ate of that tree. He didn't die physically immediately. It took him about 900 years. Their bodies were stronger than ours. We've been deteriorating. He didn't die emotionally. He was ashamed and guilty. But he died immediately spiritually. He lost his connection with God. We're created in God's image. The wages of sin is death. You say, how can he save us from our sin? Not merely by his teaching. Not merely by his beautiful life. And he lived a life like no man ever lived. He spoke like no man ever spoke. His teaching is amazing. But if that was all he was, and a lot of people try to say that, oh, he's just a teacher. Maybe you have tried to say, well, he's a great teacher. I try to live by what he said. If he was merely a teacher, if he was merely my example, and I say merely because he is the example of what a man should be. But if that's all he was, he would only further condemn me. Because I might be able to match myself up against you. And you might be able to find some people you could think you're even better than. But when I look at Jesus Christ, I realize how far I fall short of what I should be. When I hear his teaching, "You shall be holy, for I am holy." No, if that's all he was, he would only further condemn me. Praise God. Christ came to die. Jesus came to lay his life down, a ransom for us. That's why I say the theme of every gospel, really, but the theme of Luke. The Son of Man came to seek and to save. He came to lay his life down for the sheep. God is holy. The wages of sin is death. Somebody's got to die. Jesus did. Now let's look at Jesus' journey to Jerusalem. And I just quoted a couple verses because I want to just underline something. It came about when the days were approaching for his ascension that he resolutely set his face to go to Jerusalem. Jesus set his face like flint to get to Jerusalem. And for 10 chapters, they're unique to Luke, by the way. He would not be deterred. He came to lay his life down for you and me. Chapter 13, nevertheless, I must journey on today and tomorrow and the next day, for it cannot be that a prophet should perish outside of Jerusalem. He came to die, and he said, I'm going to die in Jerusalem. He said, I must die. Well, now we come to his last week in Jerusalem. And just like I gave quite a paragraph on his birth, I want to give quite a paragraph here on his death. When he approached, he saw the city and he wept over it. He got to Jerusalem. And then this is the description in chapter 23 of the cross, his death. Two others also who were criminals were being led away to be put to death with him. You know, the cross wasn't a beautiful little cross of gold hanging around a neck. The cross was the most torturous way to execute criminals. And when they came to the place called the Skull, there they crucified him. And the criminals, one on the right and the other on the left. But Jesus, don't miss this, but Jesus was saying, Father, forgive them. They don't know what they're doing. If this is the greatest story ever told, perhaps these are the greatest words ever uttered. Father, forgive them. You and I, we need forgiveness. Our problem is sin, guilt, shame. Don't try to ignore it. Don't say, oh, guilt is something you ought to just get over. It's real. We need forgiveness. And amazingly, as he hung on that cross, he said, Father, forgive them. You'll see it all the way through Luke. Read Luke. It's 50 pages. Read the best story you'll ever read. In chapter 5, Jesus said, your sins are forgiven. They said, who can say that? Only God can forgive sin. And they were right, by the way. I can forgive you for what you've done against me, but all sin is against God ultimately. Who can forgive sin but God alone? And Jesus said, well, I'll tell you what's harder to do? And he was talking to this paralyzed man, you remember? And he said, is it easier to say, rise up and walk, or your sins are forgiven? But so that you'll know that I can forgive sins, rise up and walk. And the guy did. And he walked out of the room. And Jesus said, your sins are forgiven. That's in chapter 5. In chapter 7, that woman who was notorious around town, immoral, she came and sat at Jesus' feet, and she wept, and she washed his feet with her tears. And they said, what kind of man would let her even get in the room with him? And he said, let me tell you a story. A certain landowner had two debtors, and they were big debts. $50,000 and $500,000. And he used denarii, but I'm just making it simple for us. He ended up forgiving them both. He said, who do you think will love him the most? Well, they said, well, that's pretty easy. The guy that he forgave $500,000. He said, that's right. The one who's forgiven much loves much. And he said, your sins are forgiven you to this woman. You know, you might be here. A lot of people are. I meet people all the time. Most of us, before we came to Christ, we realized our sin and we knew we were too sinful. How could I be forgiven? Christ Jesus came into the world to cleanse us of our sin. He died in our place. And he said, Father, forgive them. No matter what you've done, no matter who you are, if you'll cry out to him, he came to forgive. The psalmist says, If the Lord should mark iniquity, if he kept track of our sin, who could stand? This is 130th Psalm. And the Lord does keep track of sin. He knows every word I've ever said, every thought, every deed. He knows things that nobody else knows about you but you, you think. But he knows. He's got it all written down. Oh, if the Lord kept track of sin, who could stand? Nobody. But the psalmist goes on and says, but there is forgiveness with thee, that thou mayest be feared. Praise God, he's a God of forgiveness. Father, forgive them. But don't miss another wonderful set of words here. I want to read the whole account now again because he said several things on the cross. I only selected two of them. As he hung on that cross between two criminals, one on the right and one on the left, he was saying, Father, forgive them, for they don't know what they're doing. And they cast lots, dividing up his garments among themselves. The book of Psalms had prophesied they'd do that. Before crucifixion was even invented, the psalmist described a crucifixion in about 1000 B.C., Psalm 22. The people stood by looking on, and even the rulers were sneering at him, saying, he saved others, let him save himself, if this is the Christ of God, his chosen one. And the soldiers also mocked him, coming up to him, offering him sour wine, and saying, if you're the king of the Jews, save yourself. Now there was also an inscription above him, this is the king of the Jews. And one of the criminals who was hanging there was hurling abuse at him. And actually, Matthew tells us that both of them were. The guy on the right and the left were joining in the mocking. But Luke gives this added detail. One of them came to his senses. The other answered and rebuking him said, don't you even fear God? Since you're under the same sentence of condemnation, and we indeed justly, we're receiving what we deserve for our deeds, but this man has done nothing wrong. And he was saying, Jesus, remember me when you come in your kingdom. Can I stop there? He was mocking Christ. He came to his senses and he said, don't you even fear God? The fear of the Lord, we saw it last week, is the beginning of wisdom. We're getting what we deserve. He took his place as a hell-deserving sinner. He has done nothing wrong. He realized who Jesus is. And he cried out to him. Today, you can cry out to him. Well, what was Jesus' answer? Jesus, remember me when you come in your kingdom. And Jesus said to him, truly I say to you, today you shall be with me in paradise. Wow. Again, the best words ever spoken. I can't rank his words, but I'll tell you, I put yellow on these two statements. Father, forgive them. And today, this one who'd spent his life in crime, had spent his life mocking God, was mocking Christ, God's Son, right up to the end, and then woke up and repented and cried out to the Lord. And Jesus said, today, as long as it's called today, come to me, don't harden your heart. How can he be my Savior? He died for me. How can I know my sins are forgiven? How can I know that all of them have been washed clean? How can you know that you have been cleansed, that your sin is gone? Jesus bore my sin in his body on the cross. And God was satisfied. God raised him from the dead. Read on. On the first day of the week, at early dawn, they came to the tomb bringing the spices which they'd prepared, and they found the stone rolled away from the tomb. But when they entered, they did not find the body of the Lord Jesus. And it happened that while they were perplexed about this, behold, two men suddenly stood near them in dazzling apparel. And as the women were terrified and bowed their faces to the ground, the men said, "Why do you seek the living one among the dead? He's not here. He has risen. Remember how he spoke to you while he was still in Galilee? Remember the quote at the top of the page here? The Son of Man must die and be crucified, and he'll be raised up on the third day. Remember what he said, saying that the Son of Man must be delivered into the hands of sinful men and be crucified, and the third day rise again?" And they remembered his words. How do I know that my sins, the worst ones, the ones nobody knows about, are forgiven? Because the Bible says he took all my sin in his body on the cross. And God was satisfied. God raised him from the dead. He's unique. You can go and look at the graves of all the great ones. But you go to the graveyard looking for Jesus, and the angel says, "Why do you seek the living one among the dead?" No wonder Luke begins with angelic announcement. Don't fear, I got good news for you. Today there's been born for you a Savior. And no wonder Luke ends with this angelic announcement. Why do you seek the living one among the dead? He's not here. He has risen. And we celebrate the resurrection every day of the year, certainly every first day of the week. You know, we sing about it all the time. Because it isn't just an Easter thing, just like his birth isn't just a Christmas thing. No, he's the Alpha and the Omega of life. Have you come to know him? Have you called out to him, recognizing that he, the sinless one, died in your place? Today, Sunday, July 26th, 2026, can be your day of salvation. You say, I don't know if I deserve, you don't deserve him. I don't know if he'd accept me. You come to him. You cry out to him, and he will forgive you. He said, "Father, forgive them." And this man repented. This criminal. And said, "Jesus, remember me." And Jesus said, "Today you'll be with me in paradise." Let's bow our heads together. Lord, we praise you that you're a God of forgiveness. We thank you that whoever will call on your name will be saved. We thank you, Lord, that when we cry out to you, you not only remove our sin, but you come into our hearts. Your Holy Spirit indwells us. We're new creatures. You change us from the inside out. We're born again, born of your Spirit, such that we see illustrations in the Bible and in our daily life today of ones who've been transformed. I think of Stephen saying, "Lord, don't hold this sin against them." I think of Erica Kirk, just days after her husband was murdered, saying, "Our Savior said, Father, forgive them." That young man, I forgive you. Oh Lord, we marvel at this gospel. And today, we bow before you and we say thank you. We thank you that Christ Jesus did come into the world to save sinners. We thank you that he is the Alpha and the Omega. We thank you that because of Christ, we can speak to you, the creator of the universe, the Alpha and the Omega. And we can say, Abba, Father. We don't ever want to get over it. And I pray that no one would leave this field today, Lord, without humbling themselves before you and crying out to you. And I praise you that whoever will call on your name will be saved. We pray in the matchless name, the name that every knee is going to bow to, the name of Jesus Christ. Amen.
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0: Thank you for being with us, worshiping with us today. And maybe today is the day of your salvation and you've called out to him today. We'd love to walk with you and know about it. There'll be some of us up front. If you take your program on the back, you can see there's a QR code. And if you're a guest of ours, and or if you've made this commitment to Christ today, that's a way you can let us know by just going through that QR code or the information tent. We have a packet for you as well, especially if you're a first-time guest or you've never got one of those packets, go to the info tent, and we'd love to put one of those into your hands. In just a minute, there's going to be an update for the check team. Came back right before last Sunday, actually. And they're going to tell you what happened, tell us what happened in the Czech Republic as they were there. And so if you want to go to that, if you just go through the pavilion and keep following the sidewalk till you get to this glass room, then you can just go in the back of that glass room. That's 121. There's a light lunch there, probably about a half hour after we end here, to give us time to kind of tear down some things here and set up some things there. And then next Sunday, remember what Scott said, that this whole field is going to be full of police cars and motorcycles and fire engines and other apparatus and a police canine show. And it's just a fun time. The pavilion's going to be full of burgers. And just enjoy a burger. Come at 4:30 if you can. And then the program will begin at 6 o'clock. And we're going to have a bunch of cops on the platform for the program. It's going to be a great time. So encourage you to be a part of that. Kids, if you took a clipboard, take those back, and I think they'll give you an Otter Pop. They told me to tell you, you got to be fifth grade and under, though, to get an Otter Pop. So sorry. I told you to regulate yourselves. Apparently, you didn't do very well with that. And so fifth grade and under. Father, thank you for the time we've had out here. Thank you, Lord, for letting us know you through your son, Jesus. Thank you for letting us know this greatest story that ever has been or will be told, Lord, and letting us be a part of it in Christ. Thank you, Lord. And it is in his name we pray. Amen. All right. Have a blessed day.
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2: We'll have high pressure overhead for the rest of our weekend. Mid-50s for the overnight hours under clear skies. And then we get mid-70s for the high on Sunday. Lots of sun. And then we're clear for Sunday night. It'll be sunny on Monday, but quite a bit warmer. Afternoon high in the mid-80s. I'm meteorologist Steve Hamilton on KPDQ.
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4: During the War for Independence, General George Washington, the man we refer to today as the father of our country, led American troops through military defeat after defeat. And in the bitter winter of 1777, he wrote this somber note to a friend in Philadelphia. Quote, "You might have tracked our army from White Marsh to Valley Forge by the blood on their feet," end of quote. Many soldiers continued to march through the deep snows of Pennsylvania without shoes. Others suffered from disease, hunger, and freezing conditions. Nearly 2,000 of Washington's men died, yet George Washington did not lose faith. Amid the hardship, loss, and uncertainty of Valley Forge, he turned to God in prayer. At a time when our nation once again faces division and uncertainty, May we follow Washington's example, kneeling humbly, praying faithfully, and asking God to guide the future of America.
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6: 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And so sometimes I'll be on 60s on 6, I don't like it, I flip over to the 70s, I go to the 80s, and then it dawned on me, I've lived through all of these decades. From the 50s, the 60s, the 70s, the 80s, they even have 90s on 9. And I thought, man, you know you're getting old when 90s songs are called oldies, right? But life marches on, eternity gets closer, and we wonder what happens when we die. All right, I'm going to give you a very quick answer. When you die, if you are a Christian, you will go straight to heaven. That's true. Worth clapping for. You probably won't clap for this next statement. When you die, if you're not a Christian, you will go to hell. Now, I don't say that with any delight. I say it with sadness. And I say it because the Bible is very clear in this topic. In fact, Jesus himself said, "Broad is the way that leads to destruction, and many there are that go that way. And narrow is the way that leads to life, and few there are that find it." Have you believed in Jesus? Have you asked him to forgive you of your sin? No. Then do that. You can go to heaven. You can change your eternal address, but you must say, "Lord, forgive me of my sin."
5: 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Already know God? 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
12: Curiosity is the sign of a healthy mind. It's the built-in teacher that instantly challenges the status quo. Curiosity is essential to progress. In fact, curiosity is as much a part of human nature as the elbow is a part of the arm. And yet, What a deceitful role curiosity can play. Remove the safety belt of biblical restraint, and curiosity sends our vehicle of learning on a collision course for disaster. Our enemy knows that, and he counts on it. He knows how much we believe the old line, "I need to satisfy my curiosity." Oh, he's a master at setting a trap that makes our curiosity sit up and get sucked in. Remember, he's been setting traps a lot longer than you and I have been dodging them. If he can garnish the hook with just the right bait, designed to arouse just enough of our curiosity, well, it's only a matter of time. Of course, we need not be the stupid victims of our foolish curiosity. Let's take God seriously, and let's follow his word. When it comes to sin, our curiosity doesn't need to be satisfied. I'm reading today the sober words of Paul as he wrote them in the 10th chapter of his first letter to the Corinthians. The New Living Translation renders the first 13 verses like this. I don't want you to forget, dear brothers and sisters, about our ancestors in the wilderness long ago. All of them were guided by a cloud that moved ahead of them, and all of them walked through the sea on dry ground. In the cloud and in the sea, all of them were baptized as followers of Moses. All of them ate the same spiritual food, and all of them drank the same spiritual water, for they drank from the spiritual rock that traveled with them, and that rock was Christ. Yet God was not pleased with most of them, and their bodies were scattered in the wilderness. These things happened as a warning to us, so that we would not crave evil things as they did, or worship idols as some of them did. As the scriptures say, the people celebrated with feasting and drinking, and they indulged in pagan revelry. And we must not engage in sexual immorality as some of them did, causing 23,000 of them to die in one day. Nor should we put Christ to the test, as some of them did, and then died from snake bites. And don't grumble as some of them did, and then were destroyed by the angel of death. These things happened to them as examples for us. They were written down to warn us who lived at the end of the age. If you think you're standing strong, be careful not to fall. The temptations in your life are no different from what others experience, and God is faithful. He will not allow the temptation to be more than you can stand. When you are tempted, he will show you a way out so that you can endure.
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13: In your bulletin, you will find a guideline for the message on rebellion. I would wish that you would take it out of your bulletin and put it in the back of your Bible for next Sunday, because within the past 36 hours, God has changed my plans for this message. The one that I had planned to bring will be delivered next Sunday, I hope, and the one that he has planned to be heard will be delivered today. This does not happen to me very much. When it does, I realize again that I am God's messenger boy, and there is in no sense of that word the idea that I originate what is to be said. through a very difficult and confidential series of events that have occurred, I have become convinced that something other than what I plan to preach on should be declared. And so what I say to you is fresh off the altar, as it were, and forgive me if I halt on occasion, because I am still formulating some of these thoughts. However, it is certainly a freshly prepared message, I believe, from God. Through the night, it has been in my mind, and through the early morning hours when I was putting the final thoughts together, I became fully aware that it's what God would have said. I have a broken heart. I confess to you, I do not fake it. And one of the prices you pay for having a pastor who doesn't hide is that you get what is there. This is the day I would much prefer to listen than to speak. I do need your prayers very much to say the things that need to be said. And I would like to call this talk simply Taking God Seriously. It is delivered on behalf of anyone who is now not doing that. And that includes a lot of people. Without any further introduction, I would like you to turn to the 10th chapter of 1 Corinthians. As all of us listen to what God has to say, and as all of us prepare for an application of what he is saying, it is addressed to Christians because the first verse includes brethren, another word for Christian men and women. And it is something that God does not want us ignorant of, because the first phrase is, I would not, or I do not want you to be unaware. So this is something that is not to be hidden, but it is to be known, and it is for Christians. If you hear this and you are without Christ, please understand what we're talking about is family truth for the 90% or so who hear these words who are in God's family. Because the chapter begins with the word for, it's obviously a continuation of a thought. Another word would be because. And if you begin reading at a sentence that starts with because, you know that you need to go back to see what the thought is. I will save us an enormous amount of time by saying the thought of chapter 9, where this 10th chapter is linked, the thought is self-control. And the upshot of it, or the climax of the 9th chapter, is toward the end of it. If you'll turn back to verse 24, you'll see that the writer is drawing upon the field of athletics as he draws an analogy to the Christian arena. He says in 24, verse 24 of chapter 9, do you not know that those who run in a race all run, but only one receives the prize? When you line up at the starting point and you begin to run, there are many of you, sometime 8, sometime 12, sometime 20, nowadays sometime thousands, but only one wins the race. Then the analogy, you run in such a way that you may win, not just jog, not just move your legs, not just get across the end, but win. The implied statement is, don't give up. Now, to win a race, as to be involved in any athletic contest for the purpose of winning, you need to be in shape. and that requires self-control. Verse 25, everyone who competes in the games exercises self-control in all things, in diet, in muscle tone, in quickness, in an alert mind, in the rules. All of it requires self-restraint. All of it demands that you get hold of yourself and you prepare for whatever the competition may be. In this case, the Christian life. You don't run haphazardly. You run so as to win. That's the thought. Now, they do it, meaning those that are in the games, they do it for a perishable wreath, a little ivy wreath that is placed on the crown of the head. They become famous in their country, but it's all perishable. It all will burn up in eternity. But you do it for an imperishable reward. Now, 26. Therefore, I run, says Paul, in such a way as not without aim. I box in such a way as not beating the air. I see my opponent and I go for it. It isn't an afterthought. It isn't an haphazard task, this winning. It is something that calls for self-control, for determination. I buffet my body and make it my slave, lest possibly after I have preached to others, I myself should be disqualified. Now, Paul isn't in a game on the Isthmus of Greece. He isn't running in the Olympics. He isn't fighting welterweight. He's in a Christian life, and he says, I get hold of my body, implied, my bodily drives, my greed, my lust, my ambition. I buffet, I beat myself black and blue beneath the eyes, is the word picture. I apply maximum self-control, lest after doing all this God talk, I am a washout. Now, he says, I don't want you to be unaware, in light of this need for self-control, of the illustration that lives in history, namely the people who lived under Moses' leadership at the time of the Exodus. That's chapter 10. Now watch very carefully, you who are engaged in God talk. Those of us who are involved in Bible study, those of us in Christian ministry, those of us in Christian homes where prayer at the table is as common as milk or water to drink,

0: Life can be messy, but you don't have to figure it out alone.
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3: Well, the jaws of bondage break and the strong-willed Pharaoh humbled. They saw supernatural deliverance as they went through the Red Sea without getting wet. They saw Moses, God's man, who, as close as anyone in the whole of Scripture, saw the face of God. Supernatural leadership. Well, they ate supernatural food, verse 4 or 3. They drank supernatural drink, manna delivered fresh every morning, water pouring from the rock in the heat of the desert. All our fathers saw all those things, good food, good drink, good leadership, miraculous deliverance. Guidance, cloud by day, fire by night to warm them and to push away the beasts of the desert that would invade their camp. All our fathers were overexposed, if you please. And the rock that was following them was the Messiah. They saw the pre-incarnate Christ at work. What privileges. And they were as common to them for months as today's styles are to your eyes. They never awoke without manna aplenty. They never looked up without the cloud securely there. They never were thirsty without water supernaturally provided. It became the most common thing in the world for them to traffic in the supernatural and the spiritual. It was their thing. Why, you would think God looked on them with such favor. They were inscribed in bronze in the record. No. Verse 5, with most of them, God was not well pleased, for they were laid low in the wilderness, which is a rather picturesque way of saying they were strewn across the desert like litter. Why? Why? Why would a people so blessed be viewed in verse 5 as not well-pleasing to God? Well, if I may jump the gun, they were disqualified because they did not take God seriously. Their overexposure, their ultimate saturation point, resulted in a heart that turned away from God. First secretly, as we'll see, and then a bit more overtly and not so subliminal. And by, it was a lifestyle. All of it, I am sure, acceptable to many other people. Now, these things happen, verse 6, as examples. Tupos, T-U-P-O-S. The Greek word means to strike a blow so as to leave a mark. It's used of Jesus having the print of the nails in his hand. You will someday, as a child of God, see the nail prints and be able to locate right where the nail pierced his palm. It has the tupos. I have in my hand several coins. They all bear an imprint. I have a dime that bears the tupos of Franklin Delano Roosevelt, a nickel that bears the tupos of Thomas Jefferson.

0: There is a die that was stamped on the metal so that it bears the impression. Now, this has been stamped in the record so that the Old Testament bears the stamp, the truth of what occurred, but not just to be read. Look at verse 11. These things happened to them as an tupos, that, and they were written for our instruction, upon whom the end of the ages have come. In other words, those lingering lessons from history are applicable today. Now, don't let that get by you. Instruction is a term that means to place something in the mind. And you and I know that it is the mind that becomes the basis of all decisions the body follows. As one thinks in his mind or heart, so is he, so is the lifestyle that follows. Now, those things were stamped on the record that we might lift the lessons from there and put them in our mind today. It's as clear as I know how to say it. God was not pleased with most of them, even though they witnessed God in the highest form of visibility. You pause and say that having the privilege of good teaching and a Bible in your and my tongue and a choice of churches or classes or support groups or schools guarantees nothing in a lifestyle. As a matter of fact, now hear me well, this is what I want to say carefully, it heightens the peril of it all. The grossest kind of model is the model of hypocrisy. And unless God intervenes and catches a life on the way down so that that life applies self-control to get back on target, we simply, in this oversaturated context, begin to replace life with words and God talk. And before we know it, we can discuss theology in the day and live like the devil at night. We can run circles around the young Christian in the text of Scripture and on the side be pulling off a lifestyle that is altogether the opposite of what that teaching is all about. It is happening continually in this generation. And it is happening in some of your lives. Or God would never have turned my mind in this direction today. You have the cloud, the fire, the water, the deliverance, the leadership, the food, the whole thing in whatever flavor you wish. And in the oversaturation and the overexposure, strangely, the heart tends toward darkness. It begins with an attitude.
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6: During the War for Independence, General George Washington, the man we refer to today as the father of our country, led American troops through military defeat after defeat. And in the bitter winter of 1777, he wrote this somber note to a friend in Philadelphia. Quote, "You might have tracked our army from White Marsh to Valley Forge by the blood on their feet," end of quote. Many soldiers continued to march through the deep snows of Pennsylvania without shoes. Others suffered from disease, hunger, and freezing conditions. Nearly 2,000 of Washington's men died, yet George Washington did not lose faith. Amid the hardship, loss, and uncertainty of Valley Forge, he turned to God in prayer. At a time when our nation once again faces division and uncertainty, may we follow Washington's example, kneeling humbly, praying faithfully, and asking God to guide the future of America.

0: At 3:30 on your Sunday morning, it's time to join Dr. J. Vernon McGee. 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
1: In Matthew chapter 13, Jesus tells the story of the sower and the seed that lands on different soils. So which of these soils represents someone who has received God's word and is saved? Well, stay with us and find out.

0: to the Question and Answer program with Dr. J. Vernon McGee. Of course, this program's a ministry of the Through the Bible Radio Network. Now, our first question today comes from a listener in Santa Ana, California, who writes, in your study of Genesis chapter 22, you indicated that Isaac was a grown man when Abraham took him to be sacrificed. Why then does the Bible call him a lad? When does a lad become a man and at what age?
1: May I say to you, the Bible doesn't make a man an adult until he's 30 years old. No man could become a priest until he was 30 years of age. That's the reason the Lord Jesus, he didn't begin his ministry till he was 30 years of age. Now, up to that time, any person would be considered a minor. I remember I took a course in commercial law when I worked in the bank, and at that time, you didn't attain your majority till you were 21. Well, I was 18. I was the only one that young in the class, and they called me a minor, and I didn't like it because I didn't like being called a minor. I thought I was smart as they were, but the thing is that you actually were not considered before the law until 21. Now they've reduced it back to 18, and I'm sure that they're going to move it even farther back than that. But the point is, I think the Word of God indicates that. Now, you have the story of the offering of Isaac in the 22nd chapter of Genesis. Now, when you open chapter 23, a great many years have gone by. And you read, and Sarah was 120 years old. These were the years of the life of Sarah, and Sarah died. Now, she was 127 years old when she died. And we're told that Abraham offered Isaac in the 22nd chapter. And we go back to when she was 90 years old, he was born. So we've come a long ways from the time that he was born until the 23rd chapter. So in between, you have chapter 22, and I think common sense would dictate that he's not just a little boy at this particular time. If he were 37 years old, and that's what he was when his mother died, and he was offered by Abraham just right before that. So my point is that I think he was the same age the Lord Jesus was when he was crucified. May I say to you, I have no scripture for that, but I think that you are to use a certain amount of common sense and a judgment when you read the Word of God.
0: Our next question comes from a listener in Tucson, Arizona, who has a question concerning creation in Genesis chapter 1. He says, how could God create light and divide the day from the night without having made the sun, moon, and stars first?
1: May I say to you that that is one of the wonders of the creation story. The record that has been given to us, it says in verse 3, and God said, let there be light, and there was light. Now, this light was not derived from the source of a sun or a moon or any stars because they had not yet put in their appearance. We have on the fourth day, it says, let there be lights in the firmament of the heaven. It doesn't say let there be light. It says let there be lights, that is, sources of lights in the firmament of the heaven to divide the day from the night, and let them be signs and for seasons and for days and years. And the interesting thing is it says, let them be for lights in the firmament of the heaven to give light upon the earth, and it was so. And God made two great lights, the greater light to rule the day and the lesser light to rule the night. He made the stars also. Now, that does not state specifically at that time that God created them. I personally think that they were created before and that their light had not broken in upon the earth at all. Now, today, there's been a great deal said about cosmic light. And cosmic light, as far as we know, has no source such as the sun or the moon has. The moon, of course, is reflected light, and the sun, of course, is just a ball of energy. And we find that the cosmic light is coming from where they have not exactly discovered, but there is this thing known as cosmic light. Now, I'm not trying to say that what happened when God said, let there be light, that there was cosmic light. I don't know. The only point that I want to make is this, that God spoke and light appeared. And that's all that he would have to do, of course, because actually his very word had creating power to bring into existence that which did not exist. And that is something that you and I cannot understand. Now, the other side of this question that ought not to cause any problem, and I'm sure that when you recognize that God said, let there be light, that he brought light into his creation. And apparently it had no source as far as I know. And the other side of the picture is that when the sun, moon, and stars appeared, that they were out there all the time, but their light had not broken in upon the earth at all. Right now, there are all kinds of theories that are being juggled about by astronomers relative to the creation of this universe. You see, the main purpose of sending out all of these little gadgets that go by and are peeping Toms on Venus and Mars and the other planets, man's trying to find out how it all got started. And the reason that he's trying to find out how it all got started is because he knows that evolution is a poor broken reed to lean on. You can talk about evolving all you want to, and you can move it back billions of years, but there does come a place and a time when you've got to put down your pegs and say how it began. You can push it back to the smallest amoeba starting off, and you've got to tell where that little old amoeba came from. And they're trying today to see if they can't find the source of life and everything. Now, I've been reading recently, it's rather popular stuff. It's been in magazines, and although one of the magazines was technical, actually it was nothing in the world but theories banded about. But it's quite interesting that out yonder in the vast regions of space, there are these gases like hydrogen that is loaded with power and other gases also. And that this universe, they feel like the universe as we know it, was brought together by these gases coming together. And then on the other hand, there have been others that had come together and exploded, and that made the gases to begin with. Well, now I tell you, you're on a treadmill when you start talking like that, because if the thing originated by an explosion, then that goes back to Sir James Jean's theory relative to the fact that this is an expanding universe, and the universe is bigger right now than it was when we started talking. It just keeps moving out, and they feel that's now due to these explosions. And then the gases come together again. Well, that's a nice game, you see, from a gas to a ball, from a ball to gas, and to tell the truth, seems to me like there's a whole lot of gas that's floating around. And I would say that sometime you've got to stop and say, which came first, not the hen or the egg, but which came first, the gas or this ball, this visible, solid universe. And then you've got to explain how it got here, or got where it is. Some of it's pretty far out. So that, you see, when you begin to talk like that, you're pushed back to a creator. Now, I don't care how you try to wiggle around with evolution and all of these theories of explosions. You would think that the Lord had put on a 4th of July demonstration. The only thing is they wouldn't need the Lord. It all just happened. But you're forced to the fact that there must be out there a creator. There must be somebody out there. And that, I'm sure, troubles them a great deal.
0: We come now to a question from a listener in Whitesboro, Texas. He writes, in the parable of the sower in Matthew chapter 13, which of the four types of soil represents a saved person?
1: Let me begin reading now in chapter 13, verse 3. He spoke many things unto them in parables, saying, behold, a sower went forth to sow. When he sowed, some seed fell by the wayside, and the fowls came and devoured them up. Some fell among stony places where they had not much earth, and forthwith they sprung up because they had no deepness of earth. And when the sun was up, they were scorched, and because they had no root, they withered away, and some fell among thorns. The thorns sprung up and choked them, but others fell into good ground and brought forth fruit, some 100-fold, some 60-fold, some 30-fold. Who hath ears to hear, let him hear. Now, dropping down to the Lord's interpretation of the parable, and we'll go down to that, verse 18. Hear ye therefore the parable of the sower. When anyone heareth the word of the kingdom and understandeth it not, then cometh the wicked one and catcheth away that which was sown in his heart. This is he which receives seed by the wayside. But he that receiveth the seed into stony places, the same is he that heareth the word, and anon with joy receiveth it. Yet hath he not root in himself, but dureth for a while. For when tribulation or persecution ariseth, because of the word, by and by he's offended. And now the next, verse 22. He also that receives seed among the thorns is he that heareth the word, and the care of this world and the deceitfulness of riches choke the word, and he becometh unfruitful. But he that receiveth seed into the good ground is he that heareth the word, understandeth it, which also beareth fruit and bringeth forth some 100-fold, some 60, and some 30. All right, we have here now these four different places where the seed fall. Now, the Lord Jesus, in the parable of the tares, makes it very clear that the field is the world, that he is the sower, and the seed is the word of God. So there's no way in the world for us to guess at that, because it wouldn't be any reason to, since he explains that. And the interesting thing are the places where the seed fall. Now, the only place where the seed fell upon good ground was the only place that it brought forth fruit and the different degrees of fruit bearing. Now, in my judgment, the only ones that represent the saved is where the seed fell upon good ground. Now, this party here goes on like this. It says, which of the four types of seed represent saved persons? Now, I believe only those where the seed fell upon good ground. Now, he gives this interpretation. In verses 4 and 19, the seeds were devoured by the birds and regeneration did not occur, appears to be unsaved. May I say to you that the subject of regeneration is not the subject under discussion here. It's giving out the Word of God and the effect it has upon people. And apparently the only place where it produced fruit was just on 1/4 of the soil, 1/4 of the seed. The rest of it just came to naught because it didn't produce fruit. And his whole point is that if you want to bring regeneration in you, which I don't think you should, but that if a person is regenerated, they will produce fruit, not leaves, not a profession. Leaves are a profession. But the thing that is genuine is fruit. And the Lord Jesus said, by their fruits ye shall know them. Now, he says here, the seeds were devoured by the birds. Now, that's clear there. But he says regeneration took place. The seed was changed into a plant. This plant sprang up, but provided no fruit and ended up a withered, dead plant. Now, as we said, regeneration is not the subject here. The whole subject is fruit. And you're trying to make every detail of the parable fit into a little set interpretation. Many years ago, that was given to me by Dr. Melvin Grove Kyle, who was an archaeologist, an outstanding scholar, the man who edited the International Standard Bible Encyclopedia, was for a time, I think, editor of the National Geographic, and also was the one American that was present and participated in the excavation of King Tut's tomb. And he, by the way, made the statement, I've been amused at all of the furor that has been raised over King Tut's tomb. Now, this is the man that worked in that tomb. He said that Tutankhamen was actually a third-rate king. And the reason that the tomb had not been exploited in the past was because of the fact that there wasn't much there, really. Ramesses' tomb would have really revealed something. But King Tut was just a third-rate king. Yet in our day, all of this furor has been made of it as if it was something great. In the days of Egypt, he was third-rate. And I say all this to let you know this man had, to my judgment, a safe and sane interpretation of the Word of God. And he says, a parable teaches one truth. You can't make it fit in everything. He says, it's just like a circle touches a straight line only at one point. And the important thing is to get that point. Now, as we said, obviously, regeneration is not the subject here. The fruit is the important thing. The way that you tell the fact that it's good ground is by the fruit that's produced. And though the plant sprung up, it only had leaves. And I have been a pastor for over 40 years, and now I've been retired for quite a while, and I'm able to observe. I think I've learned as much observing as I did as pastor in the same length of time, of course. And I would say this, that there are a lot of folk in the church that have nothing but leaves. They're not genuine. They're not born again. They're not regenerated. They've just been going through the system. And you say, how do you know that? Well, I know that from experience. And in radio, we can have people write us letters that they are free to express themselves in a way that no member of the church would come and express themselves to me as the pastor of the church. And we have any number of letters. Recently, I read one on our Through the Bible program. A man says, I was a member of the church for 50 years. I've been a Sunday school teacher. I was an officer of the church. I was never born again. And then trouble came, and he dropped out, began to listen to the radio, and found out that he never was a Christian at all. He just had a lot of leaves. There are a lot of leaves around today, friends, and I think it'd be good if we could sweep them up and get something genuine going. Now, he goes on to speak here of the seed that had no control of where it landed. Is it possible to have rewards when you prove no fruit? Well, of course not. That's not the point of the parable at all. The seed fell on all kinds of ground, and the kind of ground is what determines the result, you see. It's the way it was received. Now, there are those that fell among thorns. This party goes on to say they were regenerated. No, they were not regenerated at all. These are the ones that it takes a little pressure to prove that they are not genuine. One of the reasons today that there's so much church going at present, it's entertainment, one thing, and it provides an outlet for a great many folk to express themselves in many different ways, music being one, teaching another, and then just being able to meet with folk and talk. There are a great many people today in our churches that feel like they're Christian. They're actually not Christian at all. They have never been really buttonholed and pinned down and faced with the issue of whether they have come as a sinner to the Lord Jesus Christ and accepted him. And the reason we have so many of them is because the pressure's not on. It's the thing to be an evangelical today, and it's a rather popular sort of thing. So we are talking about how to be happy and things like that. And if things don't go right, why, we're going to take up our marbles and go home. We're not going to play, you know. And a leading doctor here in Southern California, he's a cancer doctor. I go to him. And I had quite a discussion with him the other day, and he's a very level-headed Christian. We spent more time talking about theology and the Christian life than we did talking about cancer. And after I left, I felt like I should send him a bill and not for him to send me one. But I'm sure he's going to send me one. Anyway, he was talking to me about his son. Son just got married, and problems have come up, and his lower lip was stuck out so you could put a checkerboard on it, and that was during the holidays. So he just took the boy aside, and he said, "Son, the Lord Jesus never said that things were going to be easy. He never said that everything was just going to be laughter and fun all the time. He said that he would see you through your problems, and that you were going to have problems, and you were going to have difficulties. The minute a great many people really get into trouble, instead of turning to the Lord, they turn from him." Well, God sends us trouble, and trouble is either going to draw you closer to God or drive you away. And so when the pressures came, these who profess to be Christians, why, the troubles of this world just choked out, you see. Not only does the devil take away the seed, but the troubles of the world, the problems of life. And the Lord, I think, lets that happen purposely. And I've wondered today why he's let us get off so easy. I think he needs to test the church to see who is genuine. And believe me, I think they'd fall away like dead leaves. But they're not regenerated. And I think you've gone off on a wrong tangent here altogether. And he goes on with a philosophical discussion of how the plant could produce fruit and that sort of thing. Well, he's not speaking of the chemistry of the soil at all. He's speaking about results. And that is the thing that you see on the outside. By their fruits ye shall know them.
0: Today's questions have been very thought-provoking. We hope that you've been stirred to dig deeper into the Word of God, searching for answers to your own questions. For those of you who'd like to have more information on any of these issues, we suggest that you contact us and request a resource catalog and help you further your studies in God's Word. 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
1: 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Coming up in just a moment, we're going to hear more from Dr. David Jeremiah in Turning Point, and then it's Simple Faith with Pastor Bill Henry on 93.9 KPDQ.
2: We'll have high pressure overhead for the rest of our weekend. Mid-50s for the overnight hours under clear skies. And then we get mid-70s for the high on Sunday. Lots of sun. And then we're clear for Sunday night. It'll be sunny on Monday, but quite a bit warmer. Afternoon high in the mid-80s. I'm meteorologist Steve Hamilton on KPDQ.
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4: I have Sirius XM Radio. And they have these channels you can go to, 60s on 6, 50s on 5, 70s on 7, 80s on 8. And so sometimes I'll be on 60s on 6. I don't like it. I flip over to the 70s. I go to the 80s. And then it dawned on me, I've lived through all of these decades. From the 50s, the 60s, the 70s, the 80s. They even have 90s on 9. And I thought, man, you know you're getting old when 90s songs are called oldies, right? But life marches on, eternity gets closer, and we wonder what happens when we die. All right, I'm going to give you a very quick answer. When you die, if you are a Christian, you will go straight to heaven. That's true. Worth clapping for. You probably won't clap for this next statement. When you die, if you're not a Christian, you will go to hell. Now, I don't say that with any delight. I say it with sadness, and I say it because the Bible is very clear in this topic. In fact, Jesus himself said, broad is the way that leads to destruction, and many there are that go that way, and narrow is the way that leads to life, and few there are that find it. Have you believed in Jesus? Have you asked him to forgive you of your sin? No? Then do that. You can go to heaven. You can change your eternal address, but you must say, Lord, forgive me of my sin.
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7: And thank you for joining us for the weekend edition. 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
8: God is found in the Word. God is found in the Scripture. And as we study the Scripture, we learn what God wants, what God thinks, who God is, how God responds, what God expects. The Proverbs are filled with truth about God and how we're to respond to Him in our life in everyday practical ways. Now, the book of Proverbs is a very wonderful book, and it's a unique book, and it is, in essence, a book that came in answer to a prayer. And I want to begin our study in this book by pointing to the prayer that produced the Proverbs. And if you have your Bibles, you will find this prayer in the book of 1 Kings and the third chapter. It is a prayer that was prayed by Solomon. I guess before I read this prayer, I should ask you this question. If God gave you the opportunity to ask for anything you wanted, what would your prayer be? Well, you don't read that very often in the scripture, but here's a situation where God gave a man the opportunity to ask for whatever he wanted. And beginning in the third verse of 1 Kings chapter 3, we read these words. And Solomon loved the Lord, walking in the statutes of his father David, except that he sacrificed and burnt incense at the high places. Now the king went to Gibeon to sacrifice there, for that was the great high place. And Solomon offered 1,000 burnt offerings on that altar. At Gibeon, the Lord appeared to Solomon in a dream by night, and God said, Solomon, ask, what shall I give you? And Solomon said, you have shown great mercy to your servant David, my father, because he walked before you in truth, in righteousness, and in uprightness of heart with you. You have continued this great kindness for him, and you have given him a son to sit on his throne as it is this day. Now, O Lord my God, you have made your servant king instead of my father David, but I am a little child. I do not know how to go out or come in. And your servant is in the midst of your people, whom you have chosen, a great people, too numerous to be numbered or counted. Therefore, give to your servant an understanding heart to judge your people, that I may discern between good and evil. For who is able to judge this people of yours? And the speech pleased the Lord that Solomon had asked this thing. Then God said to him, because you have asked this thing and have not asked long life for yourself, nor have asked riches for yourself, nor have asked the life of your enemies, but have asked for yourself understanding to discern justice, behold, I have done according to your word. See, I have given you a wise and understanding heart, so that there has not been anyone like you before you, nor shall any like you arise after you. And I have also given you what you have not asked, both riches and honor, so that there shall not be anyone like you among the kings all your days. So if you walk in my ways to keep my statutes and my commandments as your father David walked, then I will lengthen your days. And Solomon awoke, and indeed it had been a dream, and he came to Jerusalem and stood before the Ark of the Covenant of the Lord and offered up burnt offerings, peace offerings, and made a feast for all of his servants. That is a remarkable story. Solomon, young Solomon, 20 years old, stands before Almighty God, and through a dream it was communicated to him to ask for whatever he wanted. And he had just been anointed as the king, and he said, what I need more than anything else is wisdom. I need a wise heart. I need to be able to sort out the issues of my people. Lord, I'm just a child, so give me wisdom. And the Bible says that the request that Solomon asked of God pleased God in such a way, because he didn't ask for the things that you normally would ask for in such an opportunity. He didn't ask for riches or wealth or long life. He asked for wisdom, a discerning heart. And the Bible tells us that when God heard his prayer, he gave to Solomon that which he requested. And one of the amazing things about this prayer is that Solomon was only 20 years old when he prayed it. I don't know about you, but I remember a little bit about being 20. I'm even more amazed at Solomon's request when I think about that. So when Solomon prayed, he brought together in his prayer all the influences in his life that had been preparing him for this moment. And the result was that the Heavenly Father gave him. Notice again, verse 12, I have done according to your words. See, I have given you a wise and understanding heart, so that there has not been anyone like you before, nor shall anyone like you arise after you. And I have given you what you have not asked, both riches and honor, so that there shall not be anyone like you among all the kings all your days. Just like Jabez, who prayed and God heard him, Solomon prayed and God heard him, and I can't help but insert here, we have not because we ask not. What is it the New Testament says in James 1:5? If any of you lack wisdom, let him what class? Let him ask of God. When we find ourselves caught in the situation and we don't know what to do, the last resort should be the first resort, to come to Almighty God and ask for his wisdom as Solomon did. And the Bible tells us that Solomon became the wisest man who ever lived. The scriptures document this statement, not in just one isolated text, but in several very clear statements. Notice 1 Kings chapter 10, verses 23 and 24. This is what it says. So King Solomon surpassed all the kings of the earth in riches and in wisdom. Now all the earth sought the presence of Solomon to hear his wisdom, which God had put into his heart. 1 Kings chapter 4, verses 29 to 31, and then again verse 34 says this, and God gave Solomon wisdom and exceedingly great understanding and largeness of heart like the sand of the seashore. And Solomon's wisdom excelled the wisdom of all the men of the east and all the wisdom of Egypt. For he was wiser than all men, and his fame was in all the surrounding nations. And men of all nations from all the kings of the earth who had heard of his wisdom came to hear the wisdom of Solomon. And the most powerful testimony to his wisdom came from somebody who had just heard about it as a rumor. You've probably heard of the Queen of Sheba. Well, she's in this story too, corroborating this truth that Solomon was indeed the wisest man who ever lived. And if you still have your Bibles open to 1 Kings, turn over to 1 Kings chapter 10. The Queen of Sheba has come from afar to check out this report that Solomon is so wise and so wonderful. And she said to the king in verse 6, it was a true report which I heard in my own land about your words and your wisdom. However, I did not believe the words until I came and saw with my own eyes. And indeed, the half was not told me. Your wisdom and prosperity exceed the fame of which I heard. Happy are your men, and happy are these your servants who stand continually before you and hear your wisdom. Blessed be the Lord your God who delighted in you, setting you on the throne of Israel, because the Lord has loved Israel forever. Therefore he made you king to do justice and righteousness. She came and checked it out and she said, this is more true than I thought. Solomon was indeed the wisest man who ever lived. And he is the original fountainhead, humanly speaking, of all Old Testament wisdom. How many of you know that Solomon wrote the Song of Solomon? He wrote the Proverbs. He wrote the Ecclesiastes in the Old Testament and Psalm 72 and Psalm 127. And we know that there's much more that Solomon wrote than that which is contained in the sacred scripture. For there are only 915 verses in all of the book of Proverbs. And yet, the Bible tells us in 1 Kings chapter 4 and verse 32 how prolific Solomon was. Turn back in your Bibles to 1 Kings chapter 4 and verse 32. It says here that Solomon spoke 3,000 proverbs and his songs were 1,005. Now, if there's only 915 verses in the book of Proverbs and Solomon spoke 3,000, we have about a third of his Proverbs collected for us here in the scripture. What a prolific writer. We know so much about him from the Old Testament. And when we know that, it ought to make us open our Bibles to the book of Proverbs with great anticipation. Here are the wise sayings of the wisest man who ever lived. Here are the distilled wisdom sayings from 3,000 distilled down to 900. And this is what God wants us to have in the sacred word so that we can grow and learn and prosper. The Proverbs are really an answer to a prayer that Solomon prayed that God would give him wisdom. Now, I want to point out as we begin that there are some wonderful promises that precede the Proverbs. What will God do for you if you take seriously this book? Let me tell you something that I did. Some years ago, I was at a men's retreat. The guy who was speaking got up and he said, let me give you an assignment that will change your life. He said, there are 31 chapters in the book of Proverbs, and there's one chapter for every day of the month, given a day or so, depending on which month it is in the year. Some are 30, some are 31. But he challenged all of us to read a chapter from the book of Proverbs every day for a month, for a whole year. Every day, whatever day you happen to see on the calendar, turn to that chapter in the book of Proverbs and read it. And then when you get to the next month, start over and read it again and do it 12 times in a row. And he said, see what happens. Well, I did it. Years ago, I did it a couple of times. I don't currently do it, but I remember the incredible impact that had on my life is every day I would read through a chapter and hear the wisdom of Solomon, and inevitably it would apply to something that was on my schedule for that day or some situation that I was going to face. What a blessing is wrapped up in these wonderful truths from the Old Testament, from the wisdom of Solomon. And there are many promises in the Word of God for those who will take seriously this study. Notice Proverbs chapter 2, verses 10 and 11. When wisdom enters your heart and knowledge is pleasant to your soul, discretion will preserve you, understanding will keep you. The Bible says that when you take the wisdom of these proverbs and apply them, you will be kept and you will have discretion. Notice Proverbs 3:13. Happy is the man who finds wisdom and the man who gains understanding. Here's another promise for those who will study the wisdom of these verses. Notice Proverbs 3:15 through 18. She is more precious than rubies, and all the things you may desire cannot compare with her. This is the truth of the book of Proverbs. Length of days is in her right hand, in her left hand riches and honor. Her ways are ways of pleasantness, and all of her paths are peace. She is a tree of life to those who take hold of her, and happy are all those who retain her. And then notice Proverbs 8 and verse 11. For wisdom is better than rubies, and all things that may be desired are not to be compared to her. And Proverbs 16:16, how much better to get wisdom than gold, and to get understanding to be chosen rather than silver. And Proverbs 24 and verse 14, so shall the knowledge of wisdom be unto thy soul. If you have found it, there is a prospect, and your hope will not be cut off. And I could list many more. There's probably another dozen promises in this book for those who will take seriously the wisdom contained in the Proverbs. We're going to take seriously what God is teaching us through the writings of the wisest man who ever lived, under the inspiration of the Holy Spirit, communicating to us God's truth in an everyday practical way so that we can figure out what to do. Anybody else ever wonder what to do? Now, that is the promise that goes with this book. Let me add a third thought, the purpose that pervades the Proverbs. Over and over again, Proverbs says, get wisdom. No matter what else you acquire, if you have to turn down gold and silver and rubies, get wisdom. Because wisdom will help you in a way that none of these other commodities will. But the question then is, what is wisdom?

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1: Looking for some encouragement today? How's your faith doing? Here's Pastor Bill Henry.
2: Anybody here need some encouragement in their faith today? Maybe be a little further established in our faith. That's the heart of 1 Thessalonians and even 2 Thessalonians. You need some more encouragement today? Go home and read the rest of the book. It's only 5 chapters. It's just awesome stuff. I love Paul's heart, man. I want to encourage you. I want to establish you more in your faith.

0: On behalf of Simple Faith Calvary Chapel, welcome to today's broadcast of Simple Faith with Pastor Bill Henry. We are going to turn our attention today to a brand new series in the book of 1 Thessalonians. This is going to be a fascinating study, not only about our faith, but Pastor Bill is going to provide some real encouragement to stand fast in the world we live in and look forward to the soon return of Jesus Christ. Let's get started in 1 Thessalonians chapter 1. Here's Pastor Bill.
1: So as we come to this, you know, the first of two letters that Paul wrote to the church in Thessalonica, he basically had planted a church there in Thessalonica. Now, the city of Thessalonica was founded, some of the commentators said 315, others said 316 BC. It was named after the half-sister of Alexander the Great. She was married to one of his generals, and when he basically founded the city, he named it after his wife. Well, that's a wonderful thing. That would be Taliesi if it was my wife. Under the Romans, when the Romans conquered the Grecian Empire, it became basically part of the four portions that were broken up in the region of Macedonia. It was one of the capitals of one of the regions. It was a port city, still a port city today. Thus, that means it was a very important city, still an important city today. In the country of Greece, it's the second most important city there. Back, you know, almost 2,000 years ago, it had a population of roughly a quarter of a million people. And that's when Paul planted the church there. It consisted primarily of Greeks who lived in the city, but also had Romans and also soldiers and travelers and businessmen, tradesmen. We also know that they had a good population of Jewish people there, as they had enough to start a synagogue, which there had to be a certain amount to be able to do that. Now, the city was so important because one of the reasons it became so big was that its main thoroughfare, the main street, ran east and west, and it actually went, you know, through the Roman Empire. And so it was called the Ignatian Way or the Ignatian Road. And so it was very well known. And so a lot of your people who are selling or, you know, doing business or whatever, this was much like our 5 freeway, if you will, today, running north and south, but it's the main thoroughfare that goes through. So this was where the city was in that area. And why do we care about that? Because it meant now that the gospel would be on that main artery, if you will, within the Roman Empire. So not only would it, you know, make it to Rome, but, you know, the entire world. William Barclay, the commentator, said it this way: "It is impossible to overstress the importance of the arrival of Christianity in Thessalonica. If Christianity was settled there, it was bound to spread east along the Ignatian road until all Asia Minor was conquered, and west until it stormed even the city of Rome. The coming of Christianity to Thessalonica was crucial in the making of it into a world religion." Now today, most of the old city has been built over. And you can still have a few historical sites that you can go visit. It's actually today, though, called Thessaloniki. And so it's still the second most important city in Greece, but it now has home to over a million people. And it's also right on the Gulf of Thessaloniki in the west corner of the Aegean Sea. And we'll see a little map there of where it's actually at in Greece. And the next picture basically kind of shows how big, how spread out a metropolis it was even back then. And then today, obviously, a beautiful place. You want to go on vacation, there you go. The next shows a few of the ruins that are still left that you can go and see. The next picture again shows what a beautiful city it was, but also still a major thoroughfare. The next picture, you can see a little bit more of some of the remnants. And then lastly, you'll see a little amphitheater that's very old there that you can go see. So these are some pictures I just wanted to kind of show you. Now, a terrible side note about Thessaloniki, if you will, modern day Thessalonica. is that, again, they had a large population of Jews that even lived in there all the way up till World War II. And then with the occupation of the German troops, most of them were killed or they, fled the persecution. And so very sad and very wicked. Now, one other quick note before we move into the study, too, is the city of Thessalonica. It's a very, even before Paul started the church, there was basically this big thing happening within the Roman Empire. And all the cities had to choose. Are they going to back Antony and Octavian or two other guys, Brutus and Cassius? And so the city of Thessalonica, they chose wisely and they backed Antony and Octavian. And when they won, they gave the city, and this is important in the whole picture here, you'll see why in a moment, but they designated that city, basically gave the city its freedom. It was designated a free city, which meant while they were under the ultimate rule of the Roman government, they could elect their own city officials and run their city as they wanted to, basically, as long as it was within the Roman government. In other words, they didn't have Romans occupying and running everything. Thus, the city was mainly ruled by the Greeks, which was not heard of very much of in that day. Now, what's interesting, too, is modern archaeologists is one of the things, as we're going to see there in the book of Acts, when we turn there in a moment, archaeologists all the way up to the late 1800s had said, oh, the Bible's wrong. Thessalonica couldn't have had their own government because, all the cities were under Roman influence. But I love it. In 1876, there was still a Roman arch standing in the western entrance to the city. And basically, they found that in that arch that there was, things written in it. And it mentioned the city officials that were called politarchs. Not patriarchs, they were political, but they were arcs, so they had political rule there in that city. And so it verified again what the Bible says, which it always happens, right? So Paul planted the church there in Thessalonica on his second missionary trip, and what's interesting to note too, it's the second place on the European continent to have a church planted. The first one was in Philippi. Now, again, remember, today a lot of people are falsely saying that Christianity is a Western religion. And I've heard so many people from universities and colleges, it's all lies. They've either been deceived or lied to, because even as we see here, it started in the Middle East. And it spreads out from there by the glorious grace of God. We're so thankful. Now, Paul, when he came to visit Thessalonica, we read about that, and he set the church up in Acts chapter 17. So if you'll turn there with me, please, in your Bibles, just keep your finger there on 1 Thessalonians 1, and turn in your Bibles, please, to Acts chapter 17. Acts chapter 17. Let's read verses 1 through 15. You're going to kind of get the picture of how the church was set up there. Now, when they had passed through Amphipolis and Apollonia, they came to Thessalonica, where there was a synagogue of the Jews. Then Paul, as was his custom, went into them, and for three Sabbaths reasoned with them from the Scriptures, explaining and demonstrating that the Christ had to suffer and rise again from the dead, and saying, "This Jesus whom I preach to you is the Christ." And some of them were persuaded, and a great multitude of the devout Greeks and not a few of the leading women joined Paul and Silas. So we see this great work. Some of the Jews were, persuaded. But notice a great multitude of these pagans, the Greeks. Look at verse 5. But the Jews who were not persuaded, becoming envious. So they became envious. They saw all these Greeks come into faith in Christ and they were envious. Took some of the evil men from the marketplace, and gathering a mob, set all the city in an uproar and attacked the house of Jason and sought to bring them out to the people. But when they did not find them, they were looking for Paul and Silas. They dragged Jason and some of the brethren to the rulers of the city, crying out, "These who have turned the world upside down have come here too." Oh, to be turning the world upside down for Jesus Christ. Love it. Verse 7. Jason was, they continued the accusations. Jason has harbored them, and these are all acting contrary to the decrees of Caesar, saying, there is another king, Jesus. And they troubled the crowd and the rulers of the city when they heard these things. So when they had taken security from Jason, or basically Baal, the rest, they let them go. Then, verse 10, the brethren immediately sent Paul and Silas away by night to Berea. When they arrived, they went into the synagogue of the Jews. These were more fair-minded than those in Thessalonica, in that they received the word with all readiness and searched the scriptures daily to find out whether these things were so. Therefore, many of them believed, and also not a few of the Greeks, prominent women as well as men. But when the Jews from Thessalonica learned that the word of God was being preached by Paul at Berea, they came there also and stirred up the crowds. They were not a nice crowd there. Verse 14, then immediately the brethren sent Paul away to go to the sea. But both Silas and Timothy remained there, so those who conducted Paul brought him to Athens and received a command for Silas and Timothy to come with him or to him with all speed, and they departed. So basically, our introduction here to the book of 1 Thessalonians, we're going to see in chapter 1, verse 9, and then chapter 2, verses 14 through 16. Basically, we can see that the converts there were some Jewish converts, but it was mainly Gentiles, mainly people who had come out of paganism and the worship of false gods that had come to Christ and salvation in him. We're going to see in chapter 3, as we're going to read in a moment, that Paul basically wrote this letter to encourage the new believers there. Because remember, he was there for a very short time. Some of the commentators said 3 weeks because it was three Sabbaths. It could have been 5 weeks and still done three Sabbaths. Some say he stayed longer. It just wasn't always in the synagogues. But most say it was probably 3 or 4 or 5 weeks at the most. So he didn't get to spend time encouraging these new believers like we believe he would have. In other places, he'd stay 6 months or a year or even longer. So basically, he had sent Timothy to go and minister to them, see how they were. And apparently, word got back to Paul that the Thessalonian Christians, they were having a hard time as they worried about the number of believers that were dying, and they were seemingly sorrowing over them to the point where they had almost lost hope. And so Paul's going to address that fact towards the end of the letter. So as Paul sent Timothy to Thessalonica, turn with me real quick to chapter 3 here in 1 Thessalonians. It's kind of nice to read it. So 1 Thessalonians chapter 3, verses 1 through 3. 1 Thessalonians 3, 1. Therefore, when we could no longer endure it, we thought it good to be left in Athens alone and sent Timothy, our brother, and our minister of God, and our fellow laborer in the gospel of Christ to establish you and encourage you concerning your faith, that no one should be shaken by these afflictions, for you yourselves know that we are all appointed to this. So I love this letter. This letter is mainly, notice Paul said, I want to establish you, verse 2 there in chapter 3, and encourage you concerning the faith. Anybody here need some encouragement in their faith today? Man, to maybe be a little further established in our faith. That's the heart of 1 Thessalonians and even 2 Thessalonians. You need some more encouragement today? Go home and read the rest of the book. It's only 5 chapters. It's just awesome stuff. But I love Paul's heart, man. I wanted to encourage you. I wanted to establish you more in your faith. So, and again, remember that these are new believers. Even as we're going through this book, Paul was not afraid to encourage the new believers, but also give them some deep theological truths that would help establish them in their faith in Jesus Christ. Sometimes we hear new believer, yes, we give them the milk of God's word, but sometimes we don't give them the foundations of the faith, and think, oh, they're not old enough in Christ to know that yet. Oh, just give them God's word and let God do what he wants to do in their lives. So I love this. Now, most commentators say that the main theme here of this book is the return of our Lord Jesus Christ. Paul does refer to the return of Jesus in every chapter, as we'll see, of this book. It's interesting, is, you know, the return of Jesus and, you know, prophecy. It's not a very popular subject today within the church. Now, yes, we here at Calvary Chapel, we talk about prophecy, but most of the churches out there do not teach prophecy. Most pastors are not talking about, gosh, even when October 7th happened and Israel was attacked just viciously and horrendously, most pastors that I have heard of didn't even talk about it from the pulpit. And so they take things of prophecy. And remember, almost a third of the Bible is prophecy. And they basically say, oh, that's for the Bible colleges. That's for the, you know, seminaries to talk about. No, guys and gals, all of God's word is for all of God's people. Amen. And we need to remember that. Yes, sometimes it can be hard to understand some of the prophecies, but we try to let Scripture interpret Scripture. But remember also, in the book of Revelation, it's very hard to find pastors out there teaching that, but because it's so, it can be so scary to teach. But remember that in verse 1 and in the first few verses, it's the only book in the whole Bible that promises blessings upon those who read and hear it being read. And it's mostly all prophecy. I love it. So as we'll be looking at some prophecy, you know, because of that as well, because that's what Paul was talking about. Now, look at verse 1 with me as we get into the text today. So we start here, verse 1. It basically says, Paul, Silvanus, and Timothy to the church of the Thessalonians in God the Father. Now, notice that this church is in Thessalonica to the Thessalonians, the church there, but it's from Paul and Silvanus and Timothy. Now, today when we write a letter, a lot of the younger folks don't write letters anymore. Even a lot of emails, I tell the kids, you guys email, oh, no, do, but not really. You address it to who it's to, and then you end it by who it's from. Like, sincerely, Lord bless you, Bill, kind of thing. But in these days, in this culture, they would actually start out the letter by saying who it's from. And so that's what's happening. So this letter is from Paul and Silvanus and Timothy. And so let's look briefly at these three guys real quick, scripturally, and a little bit of church history. Number one, Paul. So this letter is mainly, obviously, written by Paul. But I love how Paul, by the way, includes everybody. Paul, Silvanus, Timothy, you know, these bros, here we are. But Paul, we know Paul is an apostle of Jesus Christ. We're also told in the scriptures that he was a Pharisee of the Jews. He studied. I stutter sometimes. I keep saying that, studied. So he studied under one of the greatest scholars that they had at their time, called Gamaliel. And so he also went on to persecute the church. And so he went from persecuting the church to a radical transformation on the road to Damascus, where he was going to persecute some more Christians. And Jesus appears to him there in Acts chapter 9. Now, notice he was going to persecute the church. I just have a little side note here. On the side note of persecuting the church, Paul has falsely been accused and still is falsely accused today by many of your popular pastors out there today of being a murderer. I can't tell you how many times I've heard pastors, even some Calvary guys, saying, oh, Paul was a murderer. There is no place in the whole Bible where we are told that Paul was a murderer. So we have to be careful with what we teach and what we believe. Now, was Paul an accessory to murder? Yes. As he approved what was, you know, done to Stephen, and then he was, you know, maybe others. But there's no place that we're told that he murdered. Why is this important? Because it's important what the Bible says. It's important what the Bible teaches. We don't need to add on. I always wonder, why do people add that on? You just need to make it sound worse or something? He was already a terrible guy. He did terrible things, and by the grace of God was saved. Anyway, he went on then to be the 12th apostle, writing most of the New Testament letters. He was called the apostle to the Gentiles. Although we can tell by, if you look in the book of Acts, if you look in, you know, his writings, he always wanted to be the apostle to the Jewish people, but that ended up being Peter. Now, near the end of his life, he called himself the chief of sinners. This is interesting because at one point he said, I am least of all the apostles. I'm an apostle then. I'm least of all the apostles. Then he said, I'm a sinner. And then at the end, towards the end of his life, he said, I am basically the chief of sinners. And it's interesting. I was listening to another pastor last week who went home to be with the Lord, and he was talking about how when we grow in Christ, we're going to be growing in holiness and sanctification. So we'll be sinning less and less. But at the same time, we become more and more aware of sin in our lives. And it's this thing, wow, we're sinning less, but oh man, Lord, this great sin. And all of a sudden we start to think of ourselves, and that's what happened with Paul. You know, even now today, oh, I'm the chief of sinners. And what a beautiful thing as God uses his grace in our lives through that. Now, what's interesting about Paul, Fox's Book of Martyrs tells us that Paul was put to death, beheaded by order of Caesar Nero. A little side note, Fox's also tells the part of this, what happened was basically Caesar Nero told two of his, you know, guys and said, hey, I want you to go and bring news to the jail and have Paul beheaded. Now, the two guys that went to the jail before they had Paul beheaded went to Paul and said, will you baptize us? We want to be Christians. So imagine this. You're bringing the news of his death, but you want to get, you know, baptized. And so, according to Foxes, he baptized them, and then he was beheaded. Just radical, man, stuff for Jesus Christ.
0: This has been Simple Faith with Pastor Bill Henry from Simple Faith Calvary Chapel in Vancouver, Washington. 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That's 833-294-7223. And if you'd like to write to us, our mailing address is Post Office Box 55, Battleground, Washington, 98604. Here at Simple Faith Calvary Chapel, we have two services on Sunday morning at 9 and 10:45, and a great time of studying God's Word Wednesday night at 7 p.m. We'd love to have you come visit us, and make sure you say hi to Pastor Bill and let him know you listen to Simple Faith. 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
3: We'll have high pressure overhead for the rest of our weekend, mid-50s for the overnight hours under clear skies, and then we get mid-70s for the high on Sunday, lots of sun, And then we're clear for Sunday night. It'll be sunny on Monday, but quite a bit warmer. Afternoon high in the mid-80s. I'm meteorologist Steve Hamilton on KPDQ.
4: 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But one careless spark could take all of this away. 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
6: During the War for Independence, General George Washington, the man we refer to today as the father of our country, led American troops through military defeat after defeat. And in the bitter winter of 1777, he wrote this somber note to a friend in Philadelphia. Quote, "You might have tracked our army from White Marsh to Valley Forge by the blood on their feet," end of quote. Many soldiers continued to march through the deep snows of Pennsylvania without shoes. Others suffered from disease, hunger, and freezing conditions. Nearly 2,000 of Washington's men died. Yet George Washington did not lose faith. Amid the hardship, loss, and uncertainty of Valley Forge, he turned to God in prayer. At a time when our nation once again faces division and uncertainty, may we follow Washington's example, kneeling humbly, praying faithfully, and asking God to guide the future of America.
7: You're tuned in to Bible Q&A with John MacArthur, author of the MacArthur New Testament Commentary Series. This is Denny Nugent here with John, and a question from 1 Corinthians 7, where Paul says, "The unmarried man or woman is, quote, concerned about the things of the Lord, how he may please the Lord. But one who is married is concerned about the things of the world, how he may please his wife." Now, John, it seems Paul is saying that staying single is somehow better for you spiritually. Could that be the case?
8: Yeah, I think, Denny, that Paul is saying staying single is better for you spiritually if you have the gift. Yeah, the New Testament even talks about it. Talks about a gift from God. You don't want to stay single if you're not designed for singleness. That's a formula for disaster. You know, one of the great tragedies in our culture goes all the way back to the 12th century when the Roman Catholic Church instituted celibacy in the priesthood, is the horrific realities of what happens in the lives of men with imposed celibacy and singleness. And we all know that all the way down to the modern era, the horrors of pedophilia and things like that that go on in that situation. That's an extreme illustration, but simply to say, being single just for spiritual reasons is going to put you in a very, very difficult situation if you've been designed to be married. Being single is the ideal situation if you have the gift. If you don't need to be married and you can give your life in service to the Lord. No, it's not saying you don't need to be married and you can play the field and live your own life and have nobody telling you what to do. That's not the idea. It's singleness for the purpose of the gospel. That's a valid singleness.
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0: We'll have high pressure overhead for the rest of our weekend. Mid-50s for the overnight hours under clear skies. And then we get mid-70s for the high on Sunday. Lots of sun. And then we're clear for Sunday night. It'll be sunny on Monday, but quite a bit warmer. Afternoon high in the mid-80s. I'm meteorologist Steve Hamilton on KPDQ.
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2: During the War for Independence, General George Washington, the man we refer to today as the father of our country, led American troops through military defeat after defeat. And in the bitter winter of 1777, he wrote this somber note to a friend in Philadelphia. Quote, "You might have tracked our army from White Marsh to Valley Forge by the blood on their feet," end of quote. Many soldiers continued to march through the deep snows of Pennsylvania without shoes. Others suffered from disease, hunger, and freezing conditions. Nearly 2,000 of Washington's men died, yet George Washington did not lose faith. Amid the hardship, loss, and uncertainty of Valley Forge, he turned to God in prayer. At a time when our nation once again faces division and uncertainty, may we follow Washington's example, kneeling humbly, praying faithfully, and asking God to guide the future of America.
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2: I admit it. I can get caught up in the race against time, especially on mornings when I find myself rushing frantically to feed the dog, brush my teeth, clothe my toddler, and remember my wallet before darting out the door for an appointment I'm inevitably late for. You know, these mornings remind me of exactly how I don't want to live, which is rushed and frantic. But it's not the race against the clock that's the problem. It's how I feel when it's happening. I feel stressed, distracted, ungrateful, disheveled. And just the other week, in a morning of madness, I stopped everything. I did slow down. I took a 4-minute pause. And I really think it was less of a choice and more of a breaking point. But I put the keys down. I took the time I needed to pour a cup of coffee into a real mug, not a travel mug. And I sat on the floor with my daughter, hugging her tightly with my full attention for 4 solid minutes. She and I shared stares and smiles in this sacred little pause. And though those 4 minutes, they didn't change everything, but they did change something. They changed me. They changed the presence of peace that I had in my heart.

0: sometimes all you need is a story to remind you that there's hope. Steve Brown has one of those. He's with Key Life, and they've teamed up with us to help make encouragement contagious on Keep the Faith.
1: 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King once said, "Nobody loves me except my mom, and she might be jiving me too." You would have loved my mom. She's in heaven now, straightening out God. She was strong, earthy, and she loved me with all her heart. I've often said that if I became a serial killer, she'd be angry, but she'd tell her friends that they needed killing. A mother's love can excuse a multitude of sin. You know how God loves? There's never, ever blindness in His love. He knows the truth about what we've done, and He loves us anyway. I'm Steve Brown. You think about that. For more encouraging stories, plus a free gift, go to youthinkaboutthat.org.
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0: Next on Keep the Faith, a little fresh air might help you in more ways than you think.
1: Think of what you want to do on vacation. People go to their cabin, or they go to the beach, or they, you know, they want to go see Paris. We go outdoors. We go into places of beauty because that restores the soul.
2: This

It's tempting when you meet people who are going through crisis, facing some of the darkest times of their life, to quote a verse or to give a trite answer. When we lose someone, like, well, you know, God needed another rose in heaven. And the truth is that when we're in the midst of the storm, in the midst of the crisis, there aren't easy answers. You can't quote a verse and fix things. Neither can we say everything's going to turn around, your future's going to be better. But what we can know is that God is with us, and that if I look up and see Him, it doesn't answer my questions, but it changes my perspective. My questions are changed. And that is where I think we find some relief, is in the greatness of God.

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2: I had recently moved and had worked 1 year. It was during the downturn of the economy. Pretty much just gotten here and was laid off year to the day. My first thought was, okay, Lord, I'm packing up and I'm moving back where I came from to another state. And I can honestly say I clearly heard the voice of God say, be still, stand still. And I thought, whoa, that's weird. But I said, okay, God, if I'm going to stand still, you're going to have to take care of me while I do that, because I don't know how else I'm going to make it. And I have to say that that has truly been an experience for me of favor. I would say take advantage of every opportunity that God grants you to be still, because when you're still, you get directions. You can hear better. You can see better. Your sight is magnified. When you're running and you just mayhem that you're in, things are just skewed. Just be still and let your faith do the talking and the walking.

0: increasing clouds as we go through your Sunday with highs in the mid-70s, a northwest wind at 5 to 10 miles an hour. Starry skies tonight and comfortable with lows in the upper 50s. Sunny skies and much warmer on Monday, highs in the upper 80s. Mostly clear and lower 60s Monday night. Sunny and mid-90s on Tuesday. I'm meteorologist Matthew Harding on KPDQ.
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2: During the War for Independence, General George Washington, the man we refer to today as the father of our country, led American troops through military defeat after defeat. And in the bitter winter of 1777, he wrote this somber note to a friend in Philadelphia. Quote, "You might have tracked our army from White Marsh to Valley Forge by the blood on their feet," end of quote. Many soldiers continued to march through the deep snows of Pennsylvania without shoes. Others suffered from disease, hunger, and freezing conditions. Nearly 2,000 of Washington's men died. Yet George Washington did not lose faith. Amid the hardship, loss, and uncertainty of Valley Forge, he turned to God in prayer. At a time when our nation once again faces division and uncertainty, may we follow Washington's example, kneeling humbly, praying faithfully, and asking God to guide the future of America.
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0: This is Keep the Faith.
1: 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Karen Collins was in her 20s. 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

0: And you think of her life at the end of her days. Did she ever have those moments where she said, I didn't do enough in this world. 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That's the kind of thing I think we have to have faith in, is that what we do matters.
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0: increasing clouds as we go through your Sunday with highs in the mid-70s, a northwest wind at 5 to 10 miles an hour. Starry skies tonight and comfortable with lows in the upper 50s. Sunny skies and much warmer on Monday, highs in the upper 80s. Mostly clear and lower 60s Monday night. Sunny and mid-90s on Tuesday. I'm meteorologist Matthew Harding on KPDQ.
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5: Curiosity is the sign of a healthy mind. It's the built-in teacher that instantly challenges the status quo. Curiosity is essential to progress. In fact, curiosity is as much a part of human nature as the elbow is a part of the arm. And yet, what a deceitful role curiosity can play. Remove the safety belt of biblical restraint, and curiosity sends our vehicle of learning on a collision course for disaster. Our enemy knows that, and he counts on it. He knows how much we believe the old line, I need to satisfy my curiosity. Oh, he's a master at setting a trap that makes our curiosity sit up and get sucked in. Remember, he's been setting traps a lot longer than you and I have been dodging them. If he can garnish the hook with just the right bait, designed to arouse just enough of our curiosity, well, it's only a matter of time. Of course, we need not be the stupid victims of our foolish curiosity. Let's take God seriously, and let's follow his word. When it comes to sin, our curiosity doesn't need to be satisfied. I'm reading today the sober words of Paul as he wrote them in the 10th chapter of his first letter to the Corinthians. The New Living Translation renders the first 13 verses like this. I don't want you to forget, dear brothers and sisters, about our ancestors in the wilderness long ago. All of them were guided by a cloud that moved ahead of them, and all of them walked through the sea on dry ground. In the cloud and in the sea, all of them were baptized as followers of Moses. All of them ate the same spiritual food, and all of them drank the same spiritual water, for they drank from the spiritual rock that traveled with them, and that rock was Christ. Yet God was not pleased with most of them, and their bodies were scattered in the wilderness. These things happened as a warning to us, so that we would not crave evil things as they did, or worship idols as some of them did. As the scriptures say, the people celebrated with feasting and drinking, and they indulged in pagan revelry. And we must not engage in sexual immorality as some of them did, causing 23,000 of them to die in one day. Nor should we put Christ to the test as some of them did and then died from snake bites. And don't grumble as some of them did and then were destroyed by the angel of death. These things happened to them as examples for us. They were written down to warn us who lived at the end of the age. If you think you're standing strong, be careful not to fall. The temptations in your life are no different from what others experience, and God is faithful. He will not allow the temptation to be more than you can stand. When you are tempted, He will show you a way out so that you can endure.
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6: In your bulletin, you will find a guideline for the message on rebellion. I would wish that you would take it out of your bulletin and put it in the back of your Bible for next Sunday, because within the past 36 hours, God has changed my plans for this message. The one that I had planned to bring will be delivered next Sunday, I hope, and the one that He has planned to be heard will be delivered today. This does not happen to me very much. When it does, I realize again that I am God's messenger boy, and there is in no sense of that word the idea that I originate what is to be said. Through a very difficult and confidential series of events that have occurred, I have become convinced that something other than what I plan to preach on should be declared. And so what I say to you is fresh off the altar, as it were, and forgive me if I halt on occasion, because I am still formulating some of these thoughts. However, it is certainly a freshly prepared message, I believe, from God. Through the night, it has been in my mind, and through the early morning hours when I was putting the final thoughts together, I became fully aware that it's what God would have said. I have a broken heart. I confess to you, I do not fake it, and one of the prices you pay for having a pastor who doesn't hide is that you get what is there. This is the day I would much prefer to listen than to speak. I do need your prayers very much to say the things that need to be said. And I would like to call this talk simply Taking God Seriously. It is delivered on behalf of anyone who is now not doing that. And that includes a lot of people. Without any further introduction, I would like you to turn to the 10th chapter of 1 Corinthians. As all of us listen to what God has to say, and as all of us prepare for an application of what he is saying, it is addressed to Christians because the first verse includes brethren, another word for Christian men and women, and it is something that God does not want us ignorant of, because the first phrase is, I would not, or I do not want you to be unaware. So this is something that is not to be hidden, but it is to be known, and it is for Christians. If you hear this and you are without Christ, please understand what we're talking about is family truth for the 90% or so who hear these words who are in God's family. Because the chapter begins with the word for, it's obviously a continuation of a thought. Another word would be because. And if you begin reading at a sentence that starts with because, you know that you need to go back to see what the thought is. I will save us an enormous amount of time by saying the thought of chapter 9, where this 10th chapter is linked, the thought is self-control. And the upshot of it, or the climax of the 9th chapter, is toward the end of it. If you'll turn back to verse 24, you'll see that the writer is drawing upon the field of athletics as he draws an analogy to the Christian arena. He says in 24, verse 24 of chapter 9, do you not know that those who run in a race all run, but only one receives the prize? When you line up at the starting point and you begin to run, there are many of you, sometime 8, sometime 12, sometime 20, nowadays sometime thousands, but only one wins the race. Then the analogy, you run in such a way that you may win, not just jog, not just move your legs, not just get across the end, but win. The implied statement is, don't give up. Now, to win a race, as to be involved in any athletic contest for the purpose of winning, you need to be in shape, and that requires self-control. Verse 25, everyone who competes in the games exercises self-control in all things, in diet, in muscle tone, in quickness, in an alert mind, in the rules. All of it requires self-restraint. All of it demands that you get hold of yourself and you prepare for whatever the competition may be. In this case, the Christian life. You don't run haphazardly. You run so as to win. That's the thought. Now, they do it, meaning those that are in the games, they do it for a perishable wreath, little ivy wreath that is placed on the crown of the head. They become famous in their country, but it's all perishable. It all will burn up in eternity. But you do it for an imperishable reward. Now, 26. Therefore, I run, says Paul, in such a way as not without aim. I box in such a way as not beating the air. I see my opponent and I go for it. It isn't an afterthought. It isn't an haphazard task, this winning. It is something that calls for self-control, for determination. I buffet my body and make it my slave, lest possibly after I have preached to others, I myself should be disqualified. Now, Paul isn't in a game on the Isthmus of Greece. He isn't running in the Olympics. He isn't fighting welterweight. He's in a Christian life, and he says, I get hold of my body, implied, my bodily drives, my greed, my lust, my ambition. I buffet, I beat myself black and blue beneath the eyes, is the word picture. I apply maximum self-control, lest after doing all this God talk, I am a washout. Now, he says, I don't want you to be unaware, in light of this need for self-control, of the illustration that lives in history, namely the people who lived under Moses' leadership at the time of the Exodus. That's chapter 10. Now watch very carefully, you who are engaged in God talk. Those of us who are involved in Bible study, those of us in Christian ministry, those of us in Christian homes where prayer at the table is as common as milk or water to drink, those of you who teach the Bible, those of you who write Christian literature, those of us who are engaged in any kind of ministry, professional or as a hobby. And that's most of us. I don't want you to be unaware, brothers, about a segment of history that has been preserved for our learning. Now watch it happen. Our fathers were all under the cloud. What a blessing. All passed through the sea. What an experience. All were baptized into Moses in the cloud and in the sea. What a remarkable leader to have as your guide. All our fathers in that day were people who saw that cloud that went over them and led them miraculously with supernatural guidance. Now hear this. And they saw the jaws of bondage break and the strong-willed Pharaoh humbled. They saw supernatural deliverance as they went through the Red Sea without getting wet. They saw Moses, God's man, who, as close as anyone in the whole of Scripture, saw the face of God. Supernatural leadership. Well, they ate supernatural food, verse 4 or 3. They drank supernatural drink, manna delivered fresh every morning, water pouring from the rock in the heat of the desert. All our fathers saw all those things, good food, good drink, good leadership, miraculous deliverance. Guidance, cloud by day, fire by night to warm them and to push away the beasts of the desert that would invade their camp. All our fathers were overexposed, if you please. And the rock that was following them was the Messiah. They saw the pre-incarnate Christ at work. What privileges. And they were as common to them for months as today's styles are to your eyes. They never awoke without manna aplenty. They never looked up without the cloud securely there. They never were thirsty without water.

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3: Were disqualified because they did not take God seriously. Their overexposure, their ultimate saturation point, resulted in a heart that turned away from God, first secretly, as we'll see, and then a bit more overtly, and not so subliminal, and by it was a lifestyle. All of it, I am sure, acceptable to many other people. Now these things happen, verse 6, as examples. Tupos, T-U-P-O-S. The Greek word means to strike a blow so as to leave a mark. It's used of Jesus having the print of the nails in his hand. You will someday, as a child of God, see the nail prints and be able to locate right where the nail pierced his palm. It has the tupos. I have in my hand several coins. They all bear an imprint. I have a dime that bears the tupos of Franklin Delano Roosevelt, a nickel that bears the tupos of Thomas Jefferson. There is a die that was stamped on the metal so that it bears the impression. Now, this has been stamped in the record so that the Old Testament bears the stamp, the truth of what occurred. But not just to be read. Look at verse 11. These things happened to them as an tupos, that, and they were written for our instruction, upon whom the end of the ages have come. In other words, those lingering lessons from history are applicable today. Now don't let that get by you. Instruction is a term that means to place something in the mind. And you and I know that it is the mind that becomes the basis of all decisions. The body follows. As one thinks in his mind or heart, so is he. So is the lifestyle that follows. Now, those things were stamped on the record that we might lift the lessons from there and put them in our mind today. It's as clear as I know how to say it. God was not pleased with most of them, even though they witnessed God in the highest form of visibility. You pause and say that having the privilege of good teaching and a Bible in your and my tongue and a choice of churches or classes, or support groups, or schools, guarantees nothing in a lifestyle. As a matter of fact, now hear me well, this is what I want to say carefully, it heightens the peril of it all. The grossest kind of model is the model of hypocrisy. And unless God intervenes and catches a life on the way down so that that life applies self-control to get back on target, we simply, in this oversaturated context, begin to replace life with words and God talk.

0: And before we know it, we can discuss theology in the day and live like the devil at night. We can run circles around the young Christian in the text of Scripture and on the side be pulling off a lifestyle that is altogether the opposite of what that teaching is all about. It is happening continually in this generation. And it is happening in some of your lives. Or God would never have turned my mind in this direction today. You have the cloud, the fire, the water, the deliverance, the leadership, the food, the whole thing in whatever flavor you wish. And in the oversaturation and the overexposure, strangely, the heart tends toward darkness. It begins with an attitude.
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5: During the War for Independence, General George Washington, the man we refer to today as the father of our country, led American troops through military defeat after defeat. And in the bitter winter of 1777, he wrote this somber note to a friend in Philadelphia. Quote, "You might have tracked our army from White Marsh to Valley Forge by the blood on their feet," end of quote. Many soldiers continued to march through the deep snows of Pennsylvania without shoes. Others suffered from disease, hunger, and freezing conditions. Nearly 2,000 of Washington's men died. Yet George Washington did not lose faith. Amid the hardship, loss, and uncertainty of Valley Forge, he turned to God in prayer. At a time when our nation once again faces division and uncertainty, may we follow Washington's example, kneeling humbly, praying faithfully, and asking God to guide the future of America.
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8: We need to be those instead who are walking uprightly with God through His Word with the aim to please Him as we read through His Word. Not with, hey, what Pastor Bill says or what you say, but what does God say in His Word? What pleases Him? And be like Job and be encouraged here and be, you know, kind of, hey, you know what? I've been kind of going my own way. I want to go God's way. I want to make that my aim, even though, again, I'm never going to be perfect. The cool part is, As you continue to practice righteousness as given to us by His Word, as we continue to be filled with the Spirit of God, you're going to see that you're hitting the target more and more and more.

0: So you think you've got problems? Well, we don't mean to diminish anything you might be going through, but when you look at what a man named Job went through, it makes a lot of our problems seem rather small in comparison. Today on Simple Faith, we embark on a brand new journey through the book of Job, and what we're going to experience here is the life of a man who had great faith in God and needed every bit of it. Job was described as blameless and upright by God himself, and yet Job was put to the test as his world fell apart around him. Join us now as Pastor Bill introduces us to this amazing man from the land of Uz, Job, here on Simple Faith.
1: The book of Job normally would be given date and all these kind of things. We don't know the date that it was written because there, is no date given. There's no real references to it's interesting because there is no real references. They're mentioned to the law nor to the nation of Israel. Most of your scholars believe it predates that. It goes back to the time, probably around the time of Abraham. That's what most of your scholars will say. It's also, so he's in the land of Uz, and we don't know where that is either. It's interesting because you'll look and see some people will say that it's here, some people will say that it's there, but we don't really know exactly where it was. You know, somewhere there in the Middle East, in the probably in the same area, roughly, of where Abraham was. Now, it's interesting. We don't even know really who the author is. A lot of people think it was Job that rewrote it himself. Others say that it might have been Moses or Solomon or one of the friends that we're going to read about, so-called friends, I like to say. And so it's a very interesting thing. As we look at the things, though, we're going to kind of be able to put some pieces together. We're going to come upon dinosaurs that are described here in this book. We're going to see that as the riches are described here, it goes right along with the time of Abraham. So Ezekiel talks about this book. James speaks of Job. And so, again, the Bible is clear that this is one of the books of the Bible. And so most scholars believe the same thing about the theme of this book. And this is, I'm going to quote, it says, "Why do the righteous suffer if God is a God of love and mercy?" And then the book clearly teaches the sovereignty of God and the need for people to acknowledge this and submit to it. So again, it's going to be an interesting study, and a lot of us will have questions. You know, why do the righteous suffer? If God is a God of love and a God of mercy. And let's go ahead and dig in. Here in verse 1, chapter 1. "There was a man in the land of Uz whose name was Job." Now, as I said a moment ago, we don't know exactly where this is. Some think the southeast part of the Dead Sea. By there, others say northern Arabia. Again, we don't know for sure. We do know that it was also called a daughter of Edom in Lamentations 4:21 and referenced in Jeremiah 25. In Jeremiah 25 there, it's also affiliated with the Philistines. So again, very familiar characters and people groups. So as verse 1 continues, talking about Job, it says, "And that man was blameless and upright, one who feared God and turned away from evil." Now, notice that it doesn't say sinless. Very important thing to point out. We can sometimes read into things. He was blameless. He was upright. And again, most of your Bible commentators believe this just means he was talking about before men and women. He was blameless. He was upright. The word blameless means basically without moral blemish or morally whole. He was upright. He was straight. We know because what the Bible says in Romans 3:23, "For all have sinned and fall short of the glory of God," that even if on the outside he was morally upright and blameless, if you will, still in his heart, as Jesus talks about in the Sermon on the Mount, we know for certain that he sinned. Now, what's interesting, notice it also says here that Job feared God and turned away from evil. You know, guys and gals, beloved in Christ, while we're never going to be perfect in this world, can I have an amen? Amen. Without sin, But may that still be our aim. A lot of people within Christianity, we don't even like have an aim. What's our aim? What's your goal? Well, here upon the earth, it should be like to bring God glory, to walk with him, to share the gospel, to make disciples of all men, but also to be those who are pleasing God, those who are fearing him and turning away from evil. In 2 Corinthians chapter 5, verse 9, 10, 11, it says this, therefore we make it our aim, whether absent or present or absent, to be well-pleasing to him. For we must all appear before the judgment seat of Christ, that each one may receive the things done in the body according to what he has done, whether good or bad, knowing therefore the terror of the Lord. We persuade men, but we are well known to God, and I also trust are well known in your consciousness. So to make it our aim, to be those who aim to be blameless, morally blameless, biblically upright. Again, we're never going to be perfect at that. The Bible calls this sanctification, to be walking in Christ. And I remember years ago, a fellow told me, you know I can never be perfect, so I'm not even going to try. And you're just like, what is that? And, you know, it's interesting. I like to shoot. Anybody else ever like to shoot? You know, guns are just fun to plink around or do different things. Well, if I get out there and I decide, you know what, I don't need to aim. Who needs to aim? I'm going to say, woo-hoo, and you start woo and bang, bang, bang. You know, guess what? The target's over there, but you're not going to hit it. You might hit part of it by luck or something, but with no consistency. And we need to be those who we live in a world that embraces evil. It embraces evil with parades and sings songs about it. It puts evil in cartoons and television shows and movies and celebrates it, teaches evil in our schools as normal and good. We need to be those instead who are walking uprightly with God through his word with the aim to please him as we read through his word. Not with, hey, what Pastor Bill says or what you say, but what does God say in his word? What pleases him? And be like Job and be encouraged here and be, you know, kind of, hey, you know what? I've been kind of going my own way. I want to go God's way. I want to make that my aim, even though, again, I'm never going to be perfect. The cool part is, as you continue to practice righteousness as given to us by his word, as we continue to be filled with the Spirit of God, you're going to see that you're hitting the target more and more and more and missing the target less. It's interesting. The word sin actually means missing the mark, missing the target. So I just love the pictures here as well. So again, may we be those who are not following after the world, but instead, you know, turning away from it and living according to how God has shown us, as Job was doing. Look at verse 2. There were born to him 7 sons and 3 daughters. He possessed 7,000 sheep, 3,000 camels, 500 yoke of oxen, and 500 female donkeys, and very many servants. So that this man was the greatest of all the people of the East. So it's interesting. This reminds us, if you go back and read about Abram, who later became Abraham, it reminds us about how they counted their wealth. It wasn't like, oh, he had $1 million in the bank and he's doing really well. No, he had 7,000 sheep, 3,000 camels. And first, the first bounty listed here, though, are all their children, 7 sons, 3 daughters. Today, you have more than 2 or 3 kids, you start to get really weird looks, even sometimes from people in the church. It's like, whoa, hey, you know, how can you afford that? You can never afford to have kids. If you're a parent, you know this. I remember years ago, a lady told us, you know, you can never afford to get married, but do it anyway. And you can never afford to have kids anyway. And, you know, God told us it's interesting to go forth and multiply. And so again, back in these days, they were counted as blessings. Today, it's such a wicked, wicked scheme of Satan that in a lot of people's eyes, and maybe some here are watching, you've kind of fallen victim to that. Oh, kids are a bane. Kids are a curse. And, you know, yeah, to the person who's selfish and conceited and self-centered, they are. But to the one who is a Christian and walking after Jesus, they are a total blessing. Now, notice he also possessed tons of livestock, 7,000 sheep. That would have been for food and clothing. 3,000 camels, that would have included transportation, and you could also milk the camels. 500 yoke of oxen, which actually means yoke together, so that would be double. So that's 1,000 oxen, and that would have been food and field workers. And then 500, it's interesting that it says female donkeys. They might have had male donkeys too, we don't know. But that would have been transportation as well as some field work perhaps. He had many servants. And notice, he's called here the greatest of all the people in the East. And so verse 4 goes on to say, his sons used to go and hold a feast in the house of each one on his day. And they would send an invite, their three sisters, to eat and drink with them. So we don't know if this is maybe their birthdays. They'd come together and celebrate their birthdays, or if they had a certain day of the week or month or whatever that they'd come together, send an invite. Hey, come on, we're getting together. We're going to eat. We're going to drink. To me, this intimates that they were a close family. It wasn't like, hey, they're getting together with everybody else. Let's get together as a family. And I really think that's kind of neat. But at the same time, we're going to see later that Job didn't seem to be included with that, which is kind of interesting to me as well. Because even there, it just says they invite the brothers and sisters. Look at verse 5. And when the days of the feast had run their course, Job would send and consecrate them. And he would rise early in the morning and offer burnt offerings according to the number of them all. So he'd offer at least 10 burnt offerings, one for each one. For Job said, it may be that my children have sinned and cursed God in their hearts. Thus Job did continually. I love this. He was afraid that his children may have sinned even in their hearts. And so in those days, you could make offerings for their kids and trying to, just like the priests and the Levites would lift up offerings to the Lord, on behalf of the people. And so Job did this continually. Notice we're told here that perhaps maybe they cursed, God in their hearts. And so he would continually get up early and offer these burnt offerings to the Lord. Man, what a great example for us who are Christian parents. You know, the world says raise them and get rid of them. Now it's time for us to go have fun as parents again. I've had people tell me that. It's trippy. Even recently, I have people tell me, I can't wait till the kids, turn 18. We kick them out. We move on. And, but as we see here, even, with Job, his children were older, but he still went to go out of his way to bless them and pray for them and to sacrifice for them. Like it or not, guys and gals, I firmly believe this as a Christian. If you're a parent and then a grandparent, if you're blessed in that way, and a great grandparent, God wants to use you to bless your children, to bless your grandchildren. That means sacrifice. Sometimes it might mean sacrificing this or that, but to seek to give them to the Lord. I have a friend of mine, just went to lunch with him yesterday. And, a couple of his kids they've walked away from the Lord, and they have grandbabies. And so grandkids, I should say, not babies, but they have cell phones now. They're up like 12, 13, 14, whatever. And so he goes, man, Bill, I love having the cell phones because now I'm planting seeds all the time, every day, just sending them scriptures, sending them things, praying for them. And that's what a part of what a parent is to be doing, even with our grown up children. To seek to bless them, but mainly, especially, to be a godly example of what a Christian man, what a Christian woman is. How a Christian man, how a Christian woman acts. Not how the world is telling us to do it. Today, they're sissifying the men, they're making the girls into men, and it's just like this whole hodgepodge where they don't even know what's a man, what's a woman anymore. When you have one of the Supreme Court ladies on the Supreme Court, can't even define what a woman is. Well, we clearly can do that, not because we know better, but because God tells us. And so we don't have to be confused. And so to raise men as God has shown us to do in his word, to raise women as God has shown us to do in his word. But even when they get to that point when they're older, You know, again, we need to love them. We should never outgrow being a mom and a dad. You know, years ago when I was in college, we always, at 11 o'clock, we made it a point to go watch Love Boat together. Like a bunch of us, people would meet in the cafeteria and they put Love Boat on the TV. And I'll never forget one of the wisest things I ever heard that. It was like, you know, this dad was trying to hang out with his son, I think it was, and you know, they're having fun, and yeah, all his friends were there, and there came this, you know, this whole thing where it just, hey, you know, this big fight, and I didn't, the dad's saying, I just want to be your friend. And the guy says, Dad, I already have a lot of friends. I need a dad. A lot of us, man, we want to be our kids' friends, and you can be friends with your kids, but they need a dad. They need a mom, a godly dad, a godly mom. And let me go a step further, a biblically godly man and a biblically godly parent, mom, to show them how to live and show them how to be a Christian woman, to be a Christian man. And so don't be afraid. Now, on the other hand, be careful, though, too, of not trying to play the Holy Spirit in their lives. Because a lot of times we have as parents, we can, oh, I can't let them fall. Oh, I can't let them do this and this. You know what? If they're out there and they're doing their thing and they're falling, let them fall. Let them fall, just like you and I did at certain times, because God is still there. Don't forget that. God is at work. You and I are not the Holy Spirit. So it can be a hard balance. Don't get me wrong. And you know, you're praying for them. You're fasting for them. You're, you know, letting them know. But at the same time, they have to choose to follow Christ themselves. They have to repent of their own sins. They need to choose that for themselves. But man, and even if they do, you're still praying for them. You're still fasting for them, still loving on them for Jesus. And so I just love how he was doing this. Now look at verse 6. Now, there was a day when the sons of God came to present themselves before the Lord, and Satan also came among them. Now, the sons of God here would be the angels that are in heaven. And so these are the unfallen angels, by the way. And it's interesting to note that it says, and Satan also came among them, or came also among them. As kind of almost not a surprise, but it was, he was kind of not welcome there because now he is a fallen angel at this point. And so, but we do remember that Satan is a fallen angel. And, but at the same time, after the fall, in the garden, basically Adam and Eve, one of the things they did is hand over the stewardship of the world to Satan. You know, the Bible basically says whoever we obeys, that's who our master is. And so in 2 Corinthians chapter 4, verse 4, we read, whose minds the God of this age has blinded. The God of this age, even today, is still Satan. He's the false god of this world. And so when you see so many dark things happening today, when you see so many celebrating, was it just yesterday I read about how, you know, Israel, they were having these big, huge gay pride parades and different things the last few days. And you see the wickedness. It's around the world because, again, he is the one who blinds the mind, and he's the god of this age. And he's also what's called the accuser of the brethren, Revelation 12:10. It says, then I heard a loud voice saying in heaven, now salvation and strength and the kingdom of our God and the power of his Christ have come, for the accuser of our brethren who accused them before our God day and night has been cast down. Now, this will be probably at the midpoint or before that of the tribulation, because all of a sudden, man, Satan's going to go crazy. He knows his time is short. And so, but even right now, he's still going, coming forth from heaven to earth and basically still falsely accusing the children of God, which is what he's going to do, or he's doing here with Job. And it's going to be very interesting because we're going to see actually two false accusations, false accusings from him. Now, it's interesting, though, because even in the midst of knowing that right now Satan is falsely accusing us, probably before God, you know, we need to remember that we have an intercessor before God. And so, and I love Romans 8:34. It says, who is he who condemns? It is Christ who died and furthermore is also risen, who is even at the right hand of God, who also makes intercession for us. Remember, that more powerful is he who is in us than he who is in the world. We don't fear Satan. We fear God in a righteous way, in a holy way. We don't fear Satan where we respect him, that, you know, he's still a fallen angel. But man, Jesus is on our side. Remember that. Now look at verse 7. The Lord said to Satan, "From where have you come?" Satan answered the Lord and said, "From going to and fro on the earth and from walking up and walking down on it." So it's interesting that here he is. He's walking, you know, to and fro around the earth, up and down, down on it. And we read in 1 Peter chapter 5, verses 8 and 9, it says, "Be sober and be vigilant, because your adversary, the devil, walks about like a roaring lion, seeking whom he may devour. Resist him steadfast in the faith." So again, we remember that Jesus Christ is so much more mighty than Satan. Satan isn't even an ant compared to an elephant to God. But that's even a close thing. It's crazy. So remember that. But he is going around. Be careful, because he loves to deceive. He's the father of lies. Do you think it's coincidental that you see continual lie after lie after lie, especially from the people on the far, what we call the far left? Because they're of their father, the devil, the lies. Look at verse 8. "And the Lord said to Satan, 'Have you considered my servant Job, that there is none like him on the earth, a blameless and upright man who fears God and turns away from evil?'" You know, I have to say that I love how the Lord describes Job here. Notice he calls him, "Hey, my servant Job." There's a familiarity. There's like, to me, a fondness in saying that. "Hey, this is my servant Job, bro." And then he goes on, and I think he's very proud of Job.
0: 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That's 833-294-7223. And if you'd like to write to us, our mailing address is Post Office Box 55, Battleground, Washington, 98604. 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
3: weather. Increasing clouds as we go through your Sunday, with highs in the mid-70s, a northwest wind at 5 to 10 miles an hour. Starry skies tonight and comfortable with lows in the upper 50s. Sunny skies and much warmer on Monday, highs in the upper 80s. Mostly clear and lower 60s Monday night. Sunny and mid-90s on Tuesday. I'm meteorologist Matthew Harding on KPDQ.
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9: 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Even a moderate wind can send it crashing to the earth. 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
2: My dear friend, if your world is under attack by the enemy, don't quote Genesis 1:1. It won't work. You've got to know how to use your sword. That's why you read it, as you pull out these bullets, so to speak, for that battle. This weaponry for that other thing. It's so important.
1: 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I'm David J., thanking you for joining us today as we listen, learn, and are challenged by God's Word, the Bible. The men and women who founded this nation weren't just bold, they were anchored. Anchored in the conviction that our rights come from God, not from government. And that foundation is worth knowing. In The American Story, The Beginnings, Tim and David Barton take you back to the documents, the decisions, and the faith that shaped this country from its very first days. 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Now, Peter was, of course, a disciple of Jesus Christ, who later on became the leader of the first church. And throughout his ministry, Peter lovingly cared for others and faithfully pursued his passion to spread the gospel to those all around him. Peter understood the power of God's love, and he set an example for all true believers to live by. Now, as we continue in this final section of chapter 5, we're going to see how the early church had become well aware of satanic and demonic activity. Satan's goal is to blind us to reality. So he dresses up to look like us and sound like us and even hangs around us just to see where he can trip us up. It's why we must never underestimate his power. It takes the spiritual disciplines of being sober and diligent to keep him from getting a foothold in our lives. So today on day 3 of this message, Pastor Jack goes on to say that God has given us everything we need to do battle against the attacks of Satan. The Holy Scripture is our sword. God's Word is our weapon of warfare. Even if we fail time and time again, there's no condemnation, only the Lord's forgiveness when we ask for it. And now from his message called The Second Biggest Problem in Your Life, Part 2, here's Pastor and Bible teacher Jack Hibbs.
2: So how important is your faith, Christian? If you don't have faith, you're a sitting duck. And you know how every week, you probably don't even hear it anymore, I say, read your Bible, let's read our Bible. Gotta stay in the Bible, the Bible, the Bible. Romans 10:17 says, faith comes by hearing, hearing the word of God. You want bigger faith? Read the word. And or have the word read to you. What happens? Faith grows supernaturally. You have a commute tomorrow? You're going to drive to LA tomorrow? You're going to San Diego tomorrow? What are you doing tomorrow? Put on the Bible. Turn everything off, put on the Bible, listen to it. Guess what happens? Your faith is growing and you don't even know it. It's supernatural. Your faith will grow. Immerse yourself in the word. But let's keep reading. Best part's coming up. Shield of faith with which you will be able to quench some of the fiery darts. All of them. And again, that implies the Satan and his workers. Think of it this way. Pulls out that arrow, dips the tip of the arrow in anger, impatience, power, dips it in lust. Dips it in allurements, dips it in the smell of his cologne or the smell of her perfume. if it hits you, then the temptation has taken root. But if you have the shield of faith up, if you're ready, it's going to go, phew. And he says, so graphically, that you're able to quench all the fiery darts of the wicked one, verse 17, and the helmet of salvation, thank God, salvation protects our head. And here it is, the sword of the Spirit, which is the word of God. I love that. Sword of the Spirit. Sword of the Spirit is the word Makaira. The Makaira is the 18-inch killing sword. You remember Russell Crowe in The Gladiator? Remember the big Roman gladiator broadsword? Remember that big sword? I have one of those swords. They're huge. You got to pick it up like this. It's for big open combat. You get that baby going, I mean, it's huge and it's heavy, and you're whoom, right? Whoom. And just the momentum of the whole thing is wicked. Just the weight of itself is going to carry it right through halfway into somebody's torso or right, lop a head right off. It's amazing. Just whoom. That's the Roman broadsword, it's called. But listen, if your enemy's getting really close, here's what you do. You just let that baby go, and you go like this. And you pull, it's that sword you've seen on the hip. Wham! And it has a stop, what's it called, a hilt, right there. And the Makaira is something that you fight with, and you fight with, and you fight. You don't have to look at it, you just go, and you go, and all you just get very active with it, and you turn it around, and you go in the back, and you keep slicing and dicing. And you don't have to, and you, the goal is to get the hilt all the way to bottom out. Boom. Why? Because it's 18 inches long. 18 inches in, that person is not going to walk away. You've got all the vitals. Isn't it interesting that the Bible could have used different words to describe the sword of the Spirit? And it didn't. The Holy Spirit didn't. The Holy Spirit, when authoring the Bible, used the word Makaira, which is the killing agent of a Roman soldier. So when you take up the word of God, this is deadly serious, my friends. The word of God is able to hit the vital attributes of a demonic attack. And you need to remember that in your life as a believer. God has given you and I everything we need to win. Everything. Jesus used it on that day. In Matthew's Gospel, chapter 4, remember, Jesus is in the wilderness. He's been taken there by the Holy Spirit to be prepared by his initial testing. This is for us to learn. So Jesus is in the wilderness of Judea, 40 days, 40 nights fasting, no food, no water. Sustained by God himself, the Son of God, in flesh, in the wilderness. The Bible says when Jesus was hungry, of course he had been hungry, but this is the word now for starving to death. He's starving, his body is starving to death now. Satan knew exactly, please listen, Satan knew exactly when to come. He didn't come on the 38th day. Satan didn't come on the 39th day. He came on the 40th day when the Bible says Jesus now was starving to death. This is the last time Jesus was going to be hungry before he dies if something doesn't happen. Satan knows this. Don't you think Satan knows the little intricate details of your house, of your home, of the way you function? If worldly burglars and all and robbers and stalkers can follow you and get down the routine of your life, Satan's been stalking Jesus. And in Matthew chapter 4, it's pretty terrifying in my opinion because he's so slick on this. Matthew 4, verse 3, there Satan says to Jesus, if you are the Son of God, command these stones to become bread. But you see in your Bible the word if. Some of your margins of your Bible has the word since. That's the better translation. Satan's not saying, I'm not exactly sure who you are, but why don't you try turning these stones to bread? That's not what it means. Not if. The word is since. Hey, Jesus, come on. Look, there's nobody out here in the wilderness but us. No one's looking. Yeah, I know. You're supposed to like be taking the human body and you're going to show those things you made that they can survive on your word. Okay, whoop-de-doo. No one's here but us. why don't you turn the rocks to bread and eat? Do you think that was a temptation, people? 100%. Since you're the Son of God. He's not questioning Jesus. He's saying, because you are the Son of God, you can do it. So go ahead and do it. I won't say anything. And Jesus says, it is written. He quotes the Old Testament. Man shall not live by bread alone, but by every word that proceeds from the mouth of God. Jesus countered in his weakest physical hour with the greatest spiritual truth, the Makaira, the appropriate verse drawn from the Old Testament to the appropriate challenge. My dear friend, if your world is under attack by the enemy, don't quote Genesis 1:1. It won't work. You've got to know how to use your sword. That's why you read it, because you pull out these bullets, so to speak, for that battle. This weaponry for that other thing. It's so important. And then we have to end, because we're going to end. Here we go. It's verse 9. Verse 9, we see that Satan's ability to isolate you and I from God, this is what his plan is. He has the ability to get you isolated from God. How does he do that? It says, knowing. If you do not fail to know what I'm about to say, you're in trouble. Peter says, knowing what? That the same sufferings are experienced by your brothers, that is, brothers and sisters in the world. Christian, listen up. Satan's plan is to isolate you, to bring you over to the thinking of you're the only one that's going through this. Knowing that the same sufferings happen to our brothers and sisters in the world. Satan goes to work on the believer this way. You're the only one like this. No one else is going through this. Look at everybody in church. Singing, smiling, lifting their hands. You're such a hypocrite. Why do you even go? In fact, you know what? They need more seats. Just stay home next time. In fact, that can be your ministry. To stay home from church. Because you're such a loser, and you've got to know no one else thinks and feels like you do. And you start listening to this. And you look, you know, like the barbecue, right? It's a famous old analogy. I'm not making it up, but the burning coals of a barbecue. Just take the tongs and take one of the white ones that are white hot. Take it and set it off to the side and come back 5 hours later. You can pick that thing up. It's as cold as ice. And those coals are still blazing hot. Why? They stuck together. They stuck together.
3: 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And now, let's get back to today's message. Once again, here's Pastor Jack.
2: And those coals are still blazing hot. Why? They stuck together. They stuck together. This one got isolated. Started to cool off. No fellowship, no interaction. Not drawing anything from anyone else, and it grows cold. A lot of believers have been neutralized because Satan has successfully convinced you, isolated you, put you over there, and you've cooled off with God and with everybody. For some, I pray not here, but for some, you may have even gotten to the point to where, oh, yeah, I'm fine. I'm not going to experience church. There's all those hypocrites. Everybody's trying to get their car out of the parking lot at the same time. That guy took my seat. You start to get a little bit of a thing. Satan takes your isolation and he begins to calcify it. It's like sanding in the cement that is now setting. And then finally, knowing that the same sufferings are experienced by your brethren in the world, he's going to whisper to you, friend, that you can't come back to God. God won't have you back. You might feel like that today. God won't have you back. You have no idea what I've done, Pastor. There's just no way this could be happening. God would never accept me back. It's called condemnation. He traffics in it. Today's a very good day. Before next week, we wrap up this book. This is a very good day to make sure that all people in this service make a decision, yes or no, for Jesus. No one will leave today in the gray. No one, not a one, not one person. No one will leave today without having to vote. I'm serious. It has nothing to do with anything that I could conjure up. It has everything to do with your opinion on who Christ is today. Let's bow our heads. First things first, let's bow our heads. Father, we come. And I pray, Lord, that today would be very much like perhaps a debriefing room, maybe, Lord, that in the spirit realm, that if you were to look across this sanctuary, there are privates, lieutenants, corporals, there's colonels, there's captains here. Lord, there's some brigadiers, there's some generals. As you look across this place, I pray right here, right now, Lord, that no one would escape that world within them, their conscience that you're speaking to right now. And you can hear in the minds of every man, woman, boy, or girl here right now. And my dear friends, this is a solemn moment. In your head, you're going to decide right now. You're going to say something in your head, and God will hear you. And the question that I'm asking you right now is, are you a lover of God? Do you want nothing more in your life than to have Jesus rule and reign in your life? Do you want to hand everything over to him? Your answer today regarding that was yes or no. I just wanted you to know that. Now, next, there are Christians quite possibly here that you have heard the voice of the lion roaring and you became complacent and he took you out. And there's parts of you still intact. Parts of you are missing, spiritually speaking. Today's the day to be revived. As we sing this song, I'm going to ask the Christian today to make this day a day of dedication. Christian, if you've been isolated and you want to come back, if the enemy has convinced you that God doesn't want you, but you want him, you come on back. And I'm going to ask you to stand and come forward to the front of this platform and we'll pray a prayer of rededicating our lives to him. But today, with this being my motive, I want to see the enemy suffer greatly today. If the enemy's driving around this parking lot in some car with his gang, I pray that we'd put at least a giant dent in his door. I pray that we'd pull his mask off.

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3: Condemnation and all, and you cross the line somewhere, you know, you sinned, and then he told you can't go back, and you sinned again, and he said now you really can't go back, and then you sinned again, and you just realize, that's right, I'm done, I'm over, there's no way God would have me. And yet you know that there's a better life to live, more power, that you don't have to be vandalized or victimized by sin. The Christian life is, that's not the Christian life. You're to have power and victory over your world around you that God gives you. But today you're saying, I'm coming back. Lord, please forgive me. It's been so long. So that means, friend, tonight, today, repent of your sins. Repent means really ek homologeo. You are saying to God now the same thing he says about sin. You tell him, Lord, I have walked out on you. I have done these things, and I just believed in the lie. I believed I couldn't come back. I didn't think you'd have me. So forgive me of those sins, Lord. Forgive me. And you know what they are, friend? Tell him. You tell him. But you're rededicating your life today. One last final call. The hour is late. The time is up. But maybe right where you're at, I want to revisit very quickly those who I almost in some way sarcastically with a point, with a purpose, mocked at the beginning. I mentioned to some of you that if you're not a Christian, don't worry about it. The message was going out to believers that you're already duped and you're already on a rail heading to hell. That is true. But the message is for you. The message is that Jesus Christ died on the cross for the sins of the world. So the question to you is, did Jesus live in Judea? Did Jesus live in Israel? And was Jesus crucified? Next question is, did Jesus die? You need to know that. You need to find that out. Next question is, was Jesus buried? Next question, did Jesus rise from the dead? Is there an empty tomb in Jerusalem? With Jesus rising from the dead, did he shake up the world or what? Can you answer that question? Him coming into the world, did you know thousands of years had preceded Jesus? But when he came into the world, all the calendars of the world changed at his coming. Did you know that? Jesus said, the person who has sinned much and is forgiven is the person who loves much. Are you ready to be forgiven, somebody out there? If you want to accept Christ Jesus for the first time in your life, why don't you stand? Don't come forward. There's not much room. Just stand where you're at. Nobody needs to look around. If you want to accept Christ as your Lord, just stand to your feet. Don't be embarrassed. Jesus hung on the cross for you. No one's going to bite you. Just stand to your feet if you want to accept him today. Let's pray this prayer. And those up front, let this fall from your lips. I come to you now, Lord Jesus Christ, confessing today my sins, and I recommit my life to you. I give you the controls of my life, Lord. I'm asking you, Holy Spirit, to do now what I failed so often to ask of you before. Come upon me in power. Fill me fresh with your Holy Spirit. Renew my life and my heart. I can't fight sin. I can't live this life. I'm surrendering. I'm asking you to do it by your power. And as I leave this place today, Lord Jesus, help me to put my hands to the plow, to go straight ahead and to not look back. I ask, Lord, in Jesus' name.

0: 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Thanks for being with us today, and our victory against Satan is in our pardoned sin. We are weak, God is strong, and when we're humble before Him, He lifts us up. The Second Biggest Problem in Your Life, Part 2, is part of Pastor Jack's series called Anchored, a study in 1 Peter. A series that takes us through the life and times of the Apostle Peter, whose love for Jesus Christ carried him through great persecution, and whose compassion for others still inspires us today. And we'll continue on the next edition of Real Life Radio.
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6: During the War for Independence, General George Washington, the man we refer to today as the father of our country, led American troops through military defeat after defeat. And in the bitter winter of 1777, he wrote this somber note to a friend in Philadelphia. Quote, "You might have tracked our army from White Marsh to Valley Forge by the blood on their feet," end of quote. Many soldiers continued to march through the deep snows of Pennsylvania without shoes. Others suffered from disease, hunger, and freezing conditions. Nearly 2,000 of Washington's men died. Yet George Washington did not lose faith. Amid the hardship, loss, and uncertainty of Valley Forge, he turned to God in prayer. At a time when our nation once again faces division and uncertainty, may we follow Washington's example, kneeling humbly, praying faithfully, and asking God to guide the future of America.
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10: The American church today could be compared to a luxury cruise ship going down the Nile River in Egypt. The ship itself is comfortable with many conveniences, and the river is beautiful. On the banks of the shoreline, there's fertile ground with lush vegetation and well-developed fields and beautiful city landscapes. Just above the fertile banks, away from the cities, on either side of the river is a vast, uncultivated wasteland, and which people are living in a desert. As we're on the cruise, some of us are so self-absorbed, we only are concerned with the comforts of the ship that we are on. We'd only evaluate the luxuries of the ship to see how it meets our needs. Some of us look up from the ship but refuse to look beyond the lush banks of the river because of the desert wasteland, quite frankly, makes us feel a little uncomfortable. Some of us dare to look up beyond the shoreline into the wasteland, but it doesn't cross our minds that we ourselves could be used to meet the needs of those who are in pain. Surely there are others who are better suited to do that kind of work. Some of us will look up at the desert and see the needs of those living in the wasteland, and it will change our hearts. Knowing of those who live in a lifeless desert, we'll do whatever we can to bring life and hope to an otherwise meaningless existence. We'll pray for those who are lost and look for an opportunity to befriend them and bless them. The question for us in this scenario is, which one of these are we? Which one of these are you? As followers of Jesus, we cannot excuse away our responsibility, because we are not on a cruise ship. We are on a battleship, and we are at war, and you are a soldier. On a cruise ship, it's perfectly fine for me to be concerned about my convenience, my comfort, my entertainment. But on a battleship, I need to be preparing for war. I need to be ready to engage the enemy. We are on a battleship. We have an enemy, and we are preparing for war. We are at war against a spiritual foe. The needs of people living in a spiritual wasteland are all around us, and the mission field is all around us. Will we look up to notice where the fields are ripe for a spiritual harvest? Where are the fields ripe for a spiritual harvest and the people that God has brought around you? Are you aware? Are you looking up? Are you thinking along those lines and those terms? Will we participate in the harvest? How are we to participate in the harvest? What exactly are we to do? What is an action point that we should take even today? Well, again, I invite you to turn with me to John chapter 4. And this passage is, I'll be going back and forth. And it's just good, as I mentioned earlier, to have that Bible open, to be going back and forth when I make reference to different passages. And here we see what I think is just the most amazing object lesson that we see in Scripture. We have an object lesson that Jesus gives to his disciples, and we are also his disciples, so we can also learn from this object lesson. We're going to be looking at three lessons that we see Jesus teaching his followers, which would include us in our passage today. Lesson number one is Jesus breaks down barriers to the gospel, and so should his followers. And there's three barriers in a passage that had to be overcome. One was race or ethnicity. Another was gender. Another was a sin barrier. But the first barrier is that this woman, that he meets, the Samaritan woman at the well, was a Samaritan. And Samaritans and Jews don't like each other. They didn't have a good history. They didn't have a good background. Now, you may recall, if you look back at your biblical history, that after Solomon, King Rehoboam came in, and the nation was divided. He had heavy taxes, and the northern kingdom divided from the southern kingdom. And the kingdom of Judah is the lineage of David, and that's the lineage the Messiah is to come from. That capital is Jerusalem, and that's kind of a central part that's important for us still today. The northern kingdom of Israel divided. They left. They had a different king. They had a different capital, which was Samaria. And in 722 BC, the Assyrians captured that northern kingdom of Israel, and they were disbanded. They transported much of the population to the Assyrian district of Media, and the king of Assyria brought other peoples into Israel to populate the land. So the Jews who were still there in the land, who were left in Samaria, were forced to intermarry with incoming groups, and really basically to survive. And this intermarriage was, in the Jewish mindset, an unforgivable crime. They had lost their racial and religious purity. Even today, in a strict Jewish household, if a son or daughter marries a Gentile, a funeral service could well be conducted, and the son or daughter would be considered as dead to the family. And such were the Samaritans. They were dead to the Jews. Now, this hostility led to further hatred through the years. In 450 BC, the Samaritans wanted to share in the rebuilding of the temple. The exiles came back into the land from King Cyrus. You say, go back, build the temple. The people are building the temple, and the Samaritans said, we want to join you. But they were not allowed. They refused that opportunity, and they created great opposition. And we see that opposition in the books of Ezra and Nehemiah. For example, in Ezra chapter 4, verse 1 to 5, it says, when the enemies, that would be the Samaritans of Judah and Benjamin, heard that the exiles were building a temple for the Lord, the God of Israel, they came to Zerubbabel, who was the governor, and to the heads of the families and said, let us help you build, because like you, we seek your God and have been sacrificing to him since the time of Esarhaddon, king of Assyria, who brought us here. So Esarhaddon became king some 50 years after Shalmaneser had taken Israel captive. Esarhaddon resettled people who into that land who intermarried with the Jews who were there, and they became the Samaritans. As we continue in the Ezra passage, it says, but Zerubbabel is the governor, Joshua is the high priest, and the rest of the heads of the families of Israel answered, you have no part with us in building a temple to our God. We alone will build it for the Lord, the God of Israel, as King Cyrus, the king of Persia, commanded us. Then the peoples around them set out to discourage the people of Judah and make them afraid to go on building. They bribed officials to work against them and frustrate their plans during the entire reign of Cyrus, king of Persia, and down to the reign of Darius, king of Persia. So this hatred and hostility grew over the years, and the hostility was so great that in Jesus' day, when they would travel, so Samaria was in the middle, and they had Judea down south, and they had Galilee up north. Jesus' hometown was in Galilee, but of course the ministry in Jerusalem was important. When they went from one Jewish region to another, they wouldn't go through Samaria, even though that was the closest route. They'd go outside and around because they didn't want to stand on Samaritan soil. They probably weren't welcome there anyway because of the hatred, but they simply hated the Samaritans that much they wouldn't even go through Samaria. On the slide, you can see, so you have Judea in the south, and you have Galilee in the north, and those were Jewish regions. And then you had Samaria, which is in that, right there in the middle, and you see Sychar right in the middle of Samaria, and that's where our passage is dealing with today. And as we saw in John chapter 4, and verses 1 and 2, and we saw before, John the Baptist and Jesus' disciples are baptizing in the Jordan River, and they could have just gone right up north and then over to Galilee and got around Samaria. So even if somebody was in Joppa, way over to the west, rather than go to Samaria, they go all the way around to the Jordan River, up on the other side through Perea there and Decapolis and into Galilee. They wouldn't go through Samaria. Now, our passage says that Jesus had to go through Samaria. John 4:4 tells us that. That he had to refers to necessity. Well, it does not say what the necessity was. As we shall see, it was probably the lesson he needed to give to his disciples, and the fact that he needed to show the Samaritans his love for them. Because it said he had to go, but he wasn't in a hurry. He spent 3 days with them once he got to Sychar. So the first barrier Jesus had to overcome was this woman was a Samaritan. They have anything to do with you. She would understand why he was talking to her. As a matter of fact, he asked for a drink, and she says, why are you asking me for a drink? In John 4:9, it says the Samaritan woman said to him, you are a Jew, and I am a Samaritan woman. How can you ask me for a drink? It was socially completely inappropriate for this to happen. for Jews do not associate with Samaritans. So the first barrier is that she was a hated Samaritan. The second barrier is that she was a woman. Strict rabbis were forbidden to greet a woman in public, even if she were his own wife, sister, or daughter. How bad was this? Well, one of my favorite groups that you can read about are the bruised and bleeding Pharisees. And they wouldn't look at a woman in public. So a woman would be walking by, and they would close their eyes, and they'd keep walking. And they'd walk into walls and fall down steps. They weren't the brightest tools, the sharpest tools in the shed. But anyways, they would be the bruised and bleeding Pharisees. You just weren't supposed to engage a woman in that way. And a rabbi could lose his reputation by speaking with a woman in public. So Jesus, by rabbinical standards, could not have done a more alarming thing than talk with a woman in public, yet alone one he didn't even know. And yet we see him here openly speaking with a woman in public, even though he knows his disciples are coming back. They had gone into town to buy food, and they're coming back. He would have seen them coming back. And here he is talking with a woman. In John chapter 4, verse 27, it says, "Just then his disciples returned and were surprised to find him talking with a woman. But no one asked him, 'What do you want?' or 'Why are you talking with her?' But I'm sure they thought it." The disciples are literally speechless. Women were not supposed to be taught spiritual truths. It was considered a waste of time. Now, don't worry, ladies. Jesus obviously didn't agree with that viewpoint. Women had a very important role in his ministry. They were very important to him. In verse 1 and 2 of chapter 4, this is very early on in Jesus' ministry, and the disciples are going to learn that the barrier between with women and being taught spiritual truth is one that's got to come down, and even including the Samaritan woman in John chapter 4. In John 4, verse 10 to 14, Jesus answered the Samaritan woman. Remember, she said, he asked for a drink. She says, "How can you ask me for a drink?" He said, "If you knew the gift of God and who it is that asks you for a drink, you would have asked him and he would have given you living water." "Sir," the woman said, "you have nothing to draw with and the well is deep. Where can you get this living water? Are you greater than our father Jacob, who gave us the well and drank from it himself, as did also his sons and his livestock?" Showing that there is a common heritage between Samaritan and Jew here. Jesus answered, "Everyone who drinks this water will be thirsty again, but whoever drinks the water I give them will never thirst. Indeed, the water I give them will become in them a spring of water welling up to eternal life." So she's talking about something physical. He's talking about something spiritual. He needs her to see that he is the living water, that she needs to partake of him in the sense of him being living water and being the one who brings eternal life. And he's teaching her about eternal life. He's teaching her spiritual truths. He doesn't care that she's Samaritan. He doesn't care that she's a woman. He is breaking down barriers the culture would put up. The third barrier that was that she was sinful. She wasn't just a Samaritan woman. She was an immoral Samaritan woman. Verse 6 says this happened at Jacob's well at noon, or as some passages will say, depending on your translation, the sixth hour. 6 a.m. is when the day started with the sun coming, and so that's when they started the time, and so the sixth hour would be noon. And this would be in the heat of the day. This woman was by herself at a well a half mile from her hometown. It's about a half mile from the well we know from Sychar, the town. And this was highly unusual. She probably needed to do this because she was a social outcast because of her immorality. Either she was shunned by the other women in town or voluntarily avoided them to stay away from disapproving glares and condemnation. Jesus saw through her sin to her great need. In John 4, verse 16 to 18, says he told her, "Go call your husband and come back." "I have no husband," she replied. Jesus said to her, "You're right when you say you have no husband. The fact is, you have had five husbands, and the man you now have is not your husband." So you've gone through five marriages, and the guy you're living with now, you're not even married to. What you have just said is quite true. She had five husbands, currently now living out of wedlock, and Jesus exposed her sin-filled lifestyle in order to show her her great need. He wasn't just trying to rub it in her face. He's saying, "You need living water. I'm living water. You have a spiritual need. I am that spiritual need." Now, the disciples rejoin Jesus and are surprised to see him talking with this woman. But they will soon learn that following Jesus meant to destroy barriers between people and God. We must get rid of prejudices to follow Jesus. We must get rid of our perceptions of social outcasts to follow Jesus. We must not erect barriers to the gospel, but whenever we can, we must try to bring down barriers, remove obstacles to the gospel. So the first lesson is that Jesus broke down barriers to the gospel, and as his followers, so must we. And some of those barriers will be in our own heart. Is prejudice consistent with a follower of Jesus? Jesus is teaching his disciples the answer is no. You hate this woman because she's a woman. You hate this woman because she's a Samaritan. And if you knew about her morality, you'd hate her even more. But that is no place for that for a follower of Christ. Is there any group that you dislike? There's plenty to choose from. Maybe pedophiles or Muslim extremists or outspoken liberals or LGBTQ activists or secular atheists. There's a lot of groups that really probably don't like us, right? And like our perspective and like our morality and like our stance. And we don't need to agree with them. We don't agree with them. That's part of the problem, right? But we need to understand they're not the enemy. There is a spiritual enemy that has them captive, and our goal is still to destroy any barriers that we can in order to reach these people. Doesn't mean we agree with them. We make our stand, we stand on truth, but we also realize that these are people that we need to reach and look for opportunity and pray for and seek in order for them to know who Christ is. So lesson number one is destroy whatever barriers you can to the gospel.
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10: Lesson number two is Jesus will use anyone who's willing. It doesn't matter what flaw or obstacle is there, he can overcome it. This immoral Samaritan woman becomes his ambassador to the town. Jesus uses her as his mouthpiece to bring the entire town to himself in a town that his disciples had just come back from and didn't do any of that. In John chapter 4, verse 28 to 30, it says, then leaving her water jar, which means that she was in a hurry, which is interesting. She's leaving the physical water behind in order really to pursue the living water. Then leaving her water jar, the woman went back to the town and said to the people, come, see a man who told me everything I ever did. Could this be the Messiah? She has probably a better understanding of who Jesus is at this time than his disciples do. They came out of the town and made their way toward him. It was about a half mile or so from the town. It had been relatively flat. They would have seen this entire town coming out as this woman says, you've got to come. You've got to meet this person. And she brings the town. And if Jesus can use an immoral Samaritan woman, an outcast in her own society, then certainly he can use you and me. He used this woman to bring the entire town to herself. And she wasn't who you'd think would be the first choice. This woman was confused in her theology. You look at John chapter 4, especially around verses 20 to 25, and there she obviously has some confused theology that Jesus is trying to help her with. She probably had no training and probably wasn't very well educated. She likely had little positive influence in her community because of her immorality, and she likely had a low self-esteem, and she was most certainly sinful. Do you think that just maybe if he can use an immoral Samaritan woman, he can use you and me? If God can use her because she was willing, he can use us if we are willing. The question is, are we willing? The Samaritan woman was willing, and she did what the disciples did not do. You know, he commands us to be willing. It's called the Great Commission, Matthew 28:19. Therefore, go and make disciples of all nations, baptizing in the name of the Father and of the Son and of the Holy Spirit, and teaching them to obey everything I have commanded you. The disciples learned this lesson early on in Jesus' ministry. Jesus has never kept his command a secret. He modeled it throughout his earthly ministry. Now, the final lesson they learned was that the spiritual harvest is always taking place all around us. So, lesson number one, destroy whatever barriers you can righteously to the gospel. Second, be willing. Be a willing servant of the Lord. And third, open your eyes to the harvest, to the field, to your specific field. The woman talks to the town, and now the town is coming out to meet Jesus. In John 4:30, it says they came out of the town and made their way toward him. Again, a half mile or so from the well to the town of Sychar, and they would have seen in a half mile, an entire town coming out to you. You're going to notice that. And when Jesus is talking to the disciples, there's an object illustration right in front of them. In John chapter 4, verse 31 to 35, it says, meanwhile, his disciples urged him, the town's coming out, Rabbi, eat something. But he said to them, I have food to eat that you know nothing about. Then his disciples said to each other, could someone have brought him food? My food, said Jesus, is to do the will of him who sent me and to finish his work. And just like the Samaritan woman couldn't understand when he was talking about spiritual water instead of eternal living or water, which is what he's talking about, she thought it was physical. So the disciples are having a similar problem, aren't they? They're talking about physical food. And Jesus says, my food is to do the will of him who sent me. Do you see the town? And that's kind of where his thought pattern is. He said, don't you have a saying? It's still 4 months until harvest. I tell you, open your eyes and look at the fields. What would they have seen? They would have seen the town. They are ripe for harvest. Now, this was likely an idiom of the day when he says, don't you have a saying? It's still 4 months to the harvest. Well, the farmer plants the seed and then waits 4 months for the harvest. But spiritually speaking, the harvest is always now. We must be working the fields all of the time. So when he said, open your eyes, what does his disciples see? The town is coming out. It's still 4 months until the harvest, so there's nothing between them and the people. The town is coming out. That is the harvest. And who is leading them? An immoral Samaritan woman. I think, personally, this would have been a very difficult lesson for the disciples and one they probably never forgot. I just wonder if they were sitting there going, seeing the town come out, led by the immoral Samaritan woman. They came back, they said, what's he doing talking to that woman? That's what they're thinking. And that woman's doing something they didn't do. They bring an entire town out. I wonder if they thought, hey, there's the person we bought bread from. There's the person that we bought wine from. There's the person I asked directions from. I just wonder if they're looking at that and they're seeing this and they're seeing their failure, where an immoral Samaritan woman did what they didn't do. They were just in town. And they were only thinking about physical food. And Jesus is like, the immoral Samaritan woman, I think you need to be a little bit more like her. In John 4, verse 36 to 38, Jesus told his disciples, even now, the one who reaps draws a wage and harvests a crop for eternal life, so that the sower and reaper may be glad together. Thus the saying, one sows and another reaps, is true. I sent you to reap what you have not worked for. Others have done the hard work, like the immoral Samaritan woman and the prophets who were before you. And you have reaped the benefits of their labor. Some sow and some reap. Each succeeding generation works on what others have done, and we all have an important part to play in the harvest. What will be our legacy for the next generation? Will the fields be worked and well prepared, or will we neglect the fields? We all have an important part to play, and we need to do our part. Are you willing to work the fields? What is your field? Who is your field? And so Jesus told us to break down barriers whenever righteously possible between God and people in order to share the gospel. He taught us that Jesus will use anyone who is willing. And third, he told us to open our eyes and look at the field. Where is your field? Before we leave today, whether you're online or you're here, it is my heartbeat that everyone who comes to those doors knows Jesus and enters a relationship with him and are trusting in his work on the cross. God created us to be in a relationship with him. That's what I know for each one of you. That's what I want. We should have a relationship with Jesus, which is amazing. Our sin separates us from a holy God. So it's just not going to happen naturally because we have a sin problem, and sin is an abomination to our Lord. He has nothing to do with it. He can't stand sin. And sin cannot be removed by human effort. There's nothing you can do to remove your sin. Any sin misses the mark, the standard that God has, and we all have a sin problem. Scripture is very clear. All have sinned and fall short of the glory of God, and the wages of sin is death. But the gift of God is eternal life in Christ Jesus our Lord. Jesus has provided for us what we absolutely need. Paying the price for our sin, that perfect representative for us, died in our place on the cross, and rose again victoriously to give us eternal life, life that begins now and lasts forever for everyone who puts their faith and their trust in him and his work. Whether you're here or you're online, have you made that decision? Have you invited Jesus as your Savior? Have you invited him into your life and relationship? Have you trusted his work on the cross? If you haven't, today's a great day to do that. And if God is prompting your heart right now, whether you're here or you're online, I'd encourage you, if he prompts you, I'm going to pray. Prayer is just a way to communicate with God, And he says, and it's a way to say, I want what you're offering. And if God prompts you, pray along with me in your heart right now. Jesus, thank you for dying for me, for my sin. I am a sinner. I have fallen short of your perfect standard, and I need help. I need a Savior. I need you. I turn from the life I've lived, and I turn to you and trust in your work for me. I receive your work on the cross. I receive you as my Savior, and I trust that today I am your child, and I always will be. You will indwell me with the Holy Spirit, and you will help me to walk with you. And I ask that you would take my life and use it so that other people can see you through my testimony. This I pray in your name, the name of Jesus the Christ. Amen.
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8: 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We are just minutes away from Alistair Begg. 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
7: Increasing clouds as we go through your Sunday with highs in the mid-70s, a northwest wind at 5 to 10 miles an hour. Starry skies tonight and comfortable with lows in the upper 50s. Sunny skies and much warmer on Monday, highs in the upper 80s. Mostly clear and lower 60s Monday night. Sunny and mid-90s on Tuesday. I'm meteorologist Matthew Harding on KPDQ.
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19: What happens when citizens begin to fear the very agencies created to protect them? 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
1: 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We are just about a half hour away from the Apostolic Faith Worship Service that's coming up live at 11 o'clock this morning. And straight ahead, we've got Grace to You Weekend. 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
4: During the War for Independence, General George Washington, the man we refer to today as the father of our country, led American troops through military defeat after defeat. And in the bitter winter of 1777, he wrote this somber note to a friend in Philadelphia. Quote, "You might have tracked our army from White Marsh to Valley Forge by the blood on their feet," end of quote. Many soldiers continued to march through the deep snows of Pennsylvania without shoes. Others suffered from disease, hunger, and freezing conditions. Nearly 2,000 of Washington's men died. Yet George Washington did not lose faith. Amid the hardship, loss, and uncertainty of Valley Forge, he turned to God in prayer. At a time when our nation once again faces division and uncertainty, may we follow Washington's example, kneeling humbly, praying faithfully, and asking God to guide the future of America.
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1: Please notice what the Word of God will do. It'll restore your soul. It'll make you wise. It'll rejoice your heart. It'll enlighten your eyes. It'll endure forever. That means it'll be relevant in every age, and it'll produce comprehensive righteousness, the end of verse 9. That's the sufficiency of the Word of God. That's what it'll do in your life.
2: Welcome to Grace to You Weekend, the Bible teaching ministry of John MacArthur. I'm your host, Phil Johnson. Is the Bible still relevant? Parts of it were written 2,000 years ago, and those are some of the newest portions. Most of the Bible is older than that. So does that mean it has nothing to say about the issues you face in 2026? Consider that today as we continue John's study titled The Transforming Power of Scripture. But before the lesson, something we like to mention from time to time, there are some obvious similarities between the work of Grace to You and the ministry of a local church. Both prioritize the Word of God. Both spread the life-changing truth of the gospel and strengthen believers spiritually. But there are also important differences that need to be acknowledged. Here's what John said about that in studio some time ago.
3: I have to say, there are obvious similarities between the work of Grace to You and the ministry of some local churches because they both prioritize the Word of God. It's sad to say that there are many churches that don't. There are many formal, sort of sacramental churches where all is kind of mystery and form and symbolism and ceremony. And then there are lots of churches that, you know, would purport to be evangelical churches where the Word of God is not seriously dealt with, not seriously proclaimed, seriously preached, and seriously applied. But having said that, of course, what we do at Grace to You in proclaiming the Word of God is what all faithful churches do. And we're not here to be a church. In fact, we're here to support faithful local churches. We're here to strengthen their people by being a supplement. We're no different than, you know, a bookstore where you can go and buy books, or a tape library, or a ministry such as ours where you download sermons. We're here to help the local church by strengthening its leadership and its people. When you help Grace to You, you help the church.
2: Yes, friend, and we are grateful for your partnership in that work. And if you'd like to help us take God's word to his people around the world, visit gty.org and see the various ways you can support Grace to You. I'll give you more information on how to do that after the lesson. But now, stay tuned as John MacArthur continues his look at the transforming power of Scripture.
1: Now, here in this text before us, we have one of the great defenses of scriptural authority. The statement in verse 16, all scripture is God-breathed, is a tremendously profound statement. It is not the word of man, it is the word of God. It was breathed out by God. But then we're looking at this second statement. All scripture is useful, profitable, to produce these five things. According to verse 15, it can make you wise unto salvation. And according to verse 16, it is profitable or useful for doctrine, reproof, correction, and training. And is the only thing needed and the only thing able to make the man of God perfect, equipped for every good work. Now, we've entitled these five things the work of the Word. What does the Word do? First of all, remember in verse 15, it is able to make you wise unto salvation. The Word has the power to save. Secondly, and coming into verse 16, he says it is useful for doctrine or for teaching. And I pointed out to you that here he has in mind not the process of teaching, but the content. It is profitable to give you the necessary body of divine truth to live a godly life. The third work of the Word in verse 16 is mentioned reproof. Reproof. The word literally means to rebuke, to confront someone with a view toward convicting them of misbehavior. The first rebuking work of the word is toward the sin in the life of a person, of a believer. It'll work on you that way. Not only does the word reprove sin, but it reproves error. It reproves error. So the Word of God then has the positive content ministry of imparting to us truth, the negative content ministry in the sense that it exposes sin and exposes error. Now let's go from content to conduct in the last two. Paul says to Timothy, it is also profitable not only for salvation, not only for teaching, doctrine, not only for reproof, but for correction. Verse 16, correction. Now we're going to move from content to conduct. The scripture not only exposes sin as to its reality, not only exposes error, but it has the ability to correct both. It has a corrective capability. The word here, epanorthosis, means literally, it's only used here, nowhere else in the scripture, so it's hard to compare its use. So taking it at its face value, exactly what the word means, it literally means to straighten up upon, to lift you up and straighten you up. What happens? The word of God comes along, it cuts you to ribbons, it slays you, it exposes false belief, false teaching, and then the Word of God also picks you up and straightens you up and sets you back on your feet. It has the ability to straighten up your conduct, to thoroughly restore to an upright position is what the Word means. It doesn't just split you up and let you lie there. It puts you back together again. It imparts truth, exposes error. That basically has to do with content. But it also has the power to change your behavior, to correct the sin, to correct the wrong belief. And then it says in the end, to train you in righteousness. Both those last two have to do with conduct. Conduct. That's a wonderful work of the Word, beloved. You know that's true. You go to the Word of God, what happens? You go to the Word of God, and you read it, and you feel conviction. I know I do. I rarely ever read the scripture without feeling conviction in my heart. It always seems to pierce somehow into my heart. But then as I read, it also gives me instruction to build me back up again. If I read in the Word of God about pride and I feel convicted about pride, I also read in the scripture the way that I can humble myself before God and how the Spirit of God will work with my will to bring humility into my life. And as I continue to study the Word of God, where I was torn apart, I start to be built back together again. David said, "Thy word have I hid in my heart that I might not," what? Sin. It's the Word that begins to build and strengthen and strengthen. In fact, I can honestly say to you that through the years of spiritual growth, some of the areas of greatest weakness in my early life where the Word of God pierced most deeply and reproved me most greatly are the strongest areas now, because those areas of grave weakness which the Word of God revealed to me have been the areas where I've spent the most effort trying to build strength in the power of the Spirit of God. And I believe with all my heart that there's every reason for a Christian to hope that areas of great weakness become areas of great strength. We apply ourselves to those areas. The Word of God is the tool of building. That's why we are to let the Word of Christ dwell in us richly, Colossians 3:16, because it begins to build us up. Paul writing says we are to take in the Word of God, Acts 20:32, which is able to build you up. It puts the pieces back together. You don't just come and have the Word of God fracture you and run away. You stay and the Word will rebuild you. It has that capability. In John 15, our Lord was teaching on the vine and the branches, and he made a point that I think connects to this thought. He said, "I am the true vine, and my Father is the vine dresser. Every branch in me that doesn't bear fruit, he takes away, and every branch that bears fruit, he prunes it, that it may bear more fruit." Verse 3, "You are already clean, that is pruned, because of the word which I have spoken to you." You're a branch. In your life come a lot of these little sucker branches that sap your energy. They don't produce anything at all. They just drain the energy from the fruitful part. And the Lord comes along with a knife like any good vine dresser and whacks off those sucker branches out of your life. That's the pruning of the Word. The Word lays you bare, and then the Word has a way of straightening you back up again. It'll show you your sin, and it'll show you the path of obedience. It'll show you what's wrong, and it'll teach you how to do what's right. That's the tremendous truth of God's promise. That's the restoring ministry of God's Word. And don't we rejoice in that? He that is taken into fault, you that are spiritual, do what? Restore him in love. The Word has the ability to do that. The Word, as I imbibe it privately, or the Word as it comes to me from a brother who comes alongside to help in that restoration process. And we all experience the rebuilding of the Word of God. Everything we need is here. The doctrine, the foundation, all the principles of life, the reproof, the rebuking that comes to us against our sin and against false teaching. And then the Scripture has the ability to correct and to put us back together and build us thoroughly, restoring us to an upright position, which is what that word means. What a tremendous, tremendous promise that is. We don't need to despair. We don't need to say, well, I'm gone, I'm done, that's the end of me. The Word of God can rebuild and restore, and God is committed to that ministry by His Spirit. As your sin is exposed and confessed and you're rebuilt, you get stronger and stronger in the process. And that's all the work of the Word. That's the work of the Word. So from a content standpoint, the Word provides teaching and reproof of that which is false. From a conduct standpoint, it provides correction. It starts to rebuild you after you've been reproven. And then finally, the Word works in training in righteousness. Training in righteousness. What a marvelous thought. Training in righteousness. This is the positive side of correction. It corrects you. That's dealing with your sin. It trains you. That's beginning to input righteousness. So in those four, there's a little bit of a flip-flop. The Word deposits the truth that trains you in righteousness, the first and fourth. The Word reproves you, the second, and then begins to rebuild you in the correcting process, that's the third term. So in those four terms, you have the work of the Word, its content and its work on your conduct. Now, what does training in righteousness mean? Well, it's a vital concept and a simple one to understand. Training is the word paideion, from which the Greek word paideia, which is child, to which that word is also connected. It means to train a child. That's exactly what it means. It's having to do with educating children. The Word is able to bring you up. That's what it means to nurture you, to raise you, to grow you, to bring you up to maturity. This is the positive side. It's not only correcting you, but it's bringing you up. It's building you up. Dealing with your faults is half of it. Instructing you in what is right is the other half. So the Word takes its reproving power and uses that to correct you, and the Word takes its doctrinal content and uses that to train you. And the process is complete. Now the word paideion is used a number of times in the New Testament and always has to do with the idea of training up somebody, building up someone, growing a child. It does imply sometimes chastening. In fact, most of its uses are in Hebrews chapter 12, verses 5 to 11. Let's look at those for a moment and include the idea of some chastening. Hebrews chapter 12 and verse 5. Have you forgotten the exhortation which is addressed to you as sons? My son, do not regard lightly the discipline, the training process of the Lord, nor faint when you are reproved by Him. So reproof is a part of that training. For those whom the Lord loves, He disciplines, He trains, and He scourges. There again, scourging is a part of the training. So correction is implied in the training, but the term training emphasizes the positive side. Verse 7, it is for training that you endure. God deals with you as with sons. For what son is there whom his father doesn't train? And if you're without training, of which all have become partakers, then you're legitimate children and not sons. Furthermore, we had earthly fathers to train us. We respected them. Shall we not much rather be subject to the Father of spirits and live? For they, that is our earthly fathers, trained us for a short time as seemed best to them. He trains us for our good, that we may share His holiness. That's it. Training unto holiness. Training in righteousness. Same idea. And all training, verse 11, for the moment seems not to be joyful but sorrowful. Yet to those who are being trained or have been trained by it, it yields the peaceable fruit, there it is, of righteousness. So the writer of Hebrews is saying God puts every one of his children through a training process. Paul here says the training process is basically the work of the Word. It is the Word that does the training. It is the Word that builds you up. The Word that trains you properly. Notice 1 Peter, a very familiar passage. Really, it puts it in very clear terms. He says in verses 23 to 25 of 1 Peter 1 that we have been begotten again through the living and abiding Word of God. We're saved through the Word. There's no question about that. Then in verse 2, he says, verse 2 of chapter 2, like newborn babes, long for the pure milk of the Word, that by it you may grow. So our growth, our training, our maturing is based on the Word. Like a baby grows because it eats, you grow because you eat. Like a baby needs milk, you need the Word. Now, this verse is very simple. What it's saying is, in the way that babies long for milk, you should long for the Word. And you know, that is the strongest. In fact, that's the single desire a baby has. They want milk. They scream for milk. That's basically it. They live for that. As I've said before, babies have two things in mind. They want milk and they want you to deal with the consequences of the milk, and that's about it. They live to drink the milk, and that's exactly what he's saying. In the same way that a baby is so singularly focused on the need for milk, should you be singularly focused on the need for the Word so that you, like that baby, may what? May grow. It's the source of growth. And I'll tell you something, that's not mystical. I can say it's as simple as this, folks. The time you spend every day, that time you spend every single day of your life reading God's Word is making you a stronger believer. You may not perceive it. You may not even recognize it. But it's food and it's nourishment and it's finding a place in your mind and it's nourishing your spirit. Go with me for just a moment to Psalm 19. Please notice what the Word of God will do. He calls it by six different titles, Psalm 19, starting in verse 7 and then going to verse 8 and 9. He calls it the law of the Lord, the testimony of the Lord, the precepts of the Lord, the commandment of the Lord, the fear of the Lord, referring to worship, the judgments of the Lord. Six titles for Scripture. You can look at Scripture as God's law, as His testimony of Himself, as precepts for living, as commandments to be obeyed, as instruction on worship, or as verdicts from the divine bench, but it's all His Word. And what is its character? It is perfect, it is sure, it is right, it is pure, it is clean, it is true. And what will it do for you? It'll restore your soul. It'll make you wise. It'll rejoice your heart. It'll enlighten your eyes. It'll endure forever. That means it'll be relevant in every age, and it'll produce comprehensive righteousness, the end of verse 9. That's the sufficiency of the Word of God. That's what it'll do in your life as you feed on it. And the Word then trains us in righteousness, in holiness. What does that mean? Right things, right behavior, right conduct, right thinking, right action, right words. It's the food that makes us grow. In James 1:21, you remember this familiar verse, therefore putting aside all filthiness and all that remains of wickedness, sounds a lot like 1 Peter 2:1, in humility receive the Word. Receive the Word. Basic. Well, let's go back to 2 Timothy and just kind of wrap our thoughts up. The power and the effect of the Word is tremendous. The Word is able to make you wise unto salvation. The Word is able to give you doctrine, that is to give you all the principles necessary for living a godly life and serving God to the maximum. The Word is able to reprove, that is to cut deeply into your life and reveal your sin, and also to reveal false teaching to protect you from it. The Word then is able to pick up the pieces that it has torn apart in a sense and rebuild your life and also train you to Christ likeness and holiness and righteousness. That's the power of the Word. And how successful is it? Look at verse 17. So successful that the man of God in whom the Word works may be perfect, complete, adequate, equipped for every, not most, but every good work. So, beloved, when I say the Scripture is comprehensively sufficient, that's exactly what I mean. It's exactly what I mean. What else can you be but perfect, and what else can you do but every good work? There's nothing left out. When someone comes along and tells you that the Bible is not adequate, the Bible is insufficient, the Bible doesn't tell us all we need to know, we need some further revelations, some further writings of some spiritual gurus, or we need the insights of the world, or sociology, or psychology, or philosophy, in order to complete our Christian pilgrimage, don't you believe it? It's all here in the book. And beloved, more than anything else, if we are to be spiritually noble, we must search the Scriptures daily, for therein lies our food, and therein lies the tool with which God refines us to the place of maximum usefulness. The truth is, we should be like Mary. In Luke 10:39, it says, who sat at Jesus' feet and heard his word. If there's anything that you need to commit your heart to, it would be that no day would pass that you didn't spend time feeding your souls in the Word of the living God, that you might be all that He wants you to be. Some of you need the Word for salvation. You've not yet come to know Christ. Read that New Testament until it becomes clear to you what it means to be saved. Some of you need doctrine. You don't have the principles. You don't know how to live the Christian life to its fullest. You haven't learned the Word of God so you know what true doctrine is. And some of you need to have the piercing sword of the Word reprove your sin, and then to begin to do its work of correcting that sin and instructing you so that you become mature in Christ, able to be all that He wants you to be. Beloved, let me just say in closing that this again rehearses in my own mind and reaffirms why we study this book, because there's really nothing else for us to do that can come anywhere close to this. Let's pray together. Thank you, Father, for clear truth. Thank you for your expression of love to us in the treasure of your book. May we say with David, oh, how I love thy law. May it be our delight, for Christ's sake. Amen.
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4: increasing clouds as we go through your Sunday with highs in the mid-70s, a northwest wind at 5 to 10 miles an hour. Starry skies tonight and comfortable with lows in the upper 50s. Sunny skies and much warmer on Monday, highs in the upper 80s. Mostly clear and lower 60s Monday night. Sunny and mid-90s on Tuesday. I'm meteorologist Matthew Harding on KPDQ.
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10: During the War for Independence, General George Washington, the man we refer to today as the father of our country, led American troops through military defeat after defeat. And in the bitter winter of 1777, he wrote this somber note to a friend in Philadelphia. Quote, "You might have tracked our army from White Marsh to Valley Forge by the blood on their feet," end of quote. Many soldiers continued to march through the deep snows of Pennsylvania without shoes. Others suffered from disease, hunger, and freezing conditions. Nearly 2,000 of Washington's men died. Yet George Washington did not lose faith. Amid the hardship, loss, and uncertainty of Valley Forge, he turned to God in prayer. At a time when our nation once again faces division and uncertainty, may we follow Washington's example, kneeling humbly, praying faithfully, and asking God to guide the future of America.
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Good morning. Welcome to the Lord's house again today. Our thanks to the Brass Ensemble for starting us off. They played Lead On, O King Eternal, arranged by Norris. We'd like to welcome all of you in our sanctuary this morning, or if you are watching on the webcast at apostolicfaith.org or listening in on the radio at 93.9 KPDQ on your FM dial. We're so thankful you have joined us this morning for our service. We are the Apostolic Faith Church, located at 5601 Southeast Duke Street. And again, may the Lord bless you for being with us this morning. We'll continue now. The Brass Ensemble will play for us again a praise medley arranged by Everson. Following that, the choir will sing for us He is the King, arranged by Kirkland.

0: Our thanks again to the brass, along with the choir, for providing us with another excellent prelude. We certainly appreciated that. It's our turn to sing together. If you want to take your songbooks and turn to page 6, I will sing The Mighty Power of God. The words will also be displayed on the screens behind me, but we'll begin with page 6, and Brother Gary Ryder will lead us in our singing.
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We can plant our feet on a solid rock, and we can stay there. That's verses 1 and 3. 1 and 3, the solid rock.

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He's our rock. He's our anchor. He really is our all in all, isn't he? When he's our anchor, we need to hold on, though. He does us no good if we don't keep holding on. Let's do 1 and 4. My anchor holds.

Our song before prayer will be 278. The last part of that verse we sang, "But in Christ I can be bold. I'm an anchor that shall hold." And then this song says, "I've anchored my soul in the haven of rest." Let's do the first verse and chorus and go ahead and stand as we do that. First verse and chorus, the haven of rest.

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3: 6 o'clock evangelistic service back here in the sanctuary, and there will be no midweek services for this coming week, but we will resume our Friday evening services on the 14th of August, and then our Tuesday evening services will resume September 8th. That will be the day after Labor Day, so we're looking forward to getting back into whatever normal is. We're looking forward to that. Do be praying for those that will be traveling today. Several of our camp meetings are closing today or coming to conclusion, including the UK camp meeting, also the Midwest camp meeting and the Florida camp meeting all conclude today. So let's pray for those that are traveling back home to different locations. Brother Shola and Sister Tola will also be going to France following this week to visit some of the saints there. And Brother Shola wanted me to make sure that I extend his greetings to all of you, and he's praying for each of you. And I told him certainly we'd be praying for them. So let's pray for them and others that will be traveling over the next few weeks. A lot coming up. Also, let's continue to pray for our upcoming Northwest Youth Camp that begins tomorrow. And that will run through the 8th. And if you are going to be riding the van to youth camp, please arrive at the east side of our parking lot at 8 o'clock tomorrow morning. And I think Brother Roth was maybe teasing. If he said you're late, you might get left behind. But we do hope that you can be there as close to 8 as possible. For you kids, the sooner you get there, the sooner you can get up to camp, youth camp. So 8 o'clock tomorrow morning will be time to check in. Let's do be praying for all of our young people. I know that there are still many that are seeking their experiences. Some have prayed through to real victories in the last few weeks, but some are still seeking. Youth camp's a great place to get a hold of the Lord. So let's pray for all of our young people. Also, there is a new Portland link out. Print copies are available, and you can also access that online. And we have upcoming Vacation Bible School. That will be August 17th through the 21st. That will begin at 9 o'clock to 11:45 each day across the street. I think they will begin in the Fellowship Lodge. That's from ages 4 through 11 years old. And if you need more information, you can find Sister Melissa Voorhees. She has her contact information on the flyers on the bulletin boards, and she can answer any questions you may have. Also, you can register for that online. So let's be praying for that. It's a great outreach for the community. That will be August 17th to the 21st. I believe that is it for announcements. We have a trio now that will sing for us. Holly, Diana, and Rosie will sing Here We Are by Dallas Holm. Following that, our scripture reading will be taken from the book of 1 Kings, the 17th chapter. And before Brother Tim DeBusk brings the message for us this morning, Michael McCarver will sing last special, Had It Not Been by Goodman.

The scripture reading has been chosen from 1 Kings chapter 17. We'll be reading the first 16 verses. 1 Kings 17, 1 through 16. And Elijah the Tishbite, who was of the inhabitants of Gilead, said unto Ahab, As the Lord God of Israel liveth, before whom I stand, there shall not be dew nor rain these years, but according to my word. And the word of the Lord came unto him, saying, Get thee hence, and turn thee eastward, and hide thyself by the brook Cherith, that is before Jordan. And it shall be, that thou shalt drink of the brook, and I have commanded the ravens to feed thee there. So he went and did according unto the word of the Lord, for he went and dwelt by the brook Cherith, that is before Jordan. And the ravens brought him bread and flesh in the morning, and bread and flesh in the evening, and he drank of the brook. And it came to pass after a while that the brook dried up, because there had been no rain in the land. And the word of the Lord came unto him, saying, Arise, get thee to Zarephath, which belongeth to Zidon, and dwell there. Behold, I have commanded a widow woman there to sustain thee. So he arose and went to Zarephath. And when he came to the gate of the city, behold, the widow woman was there gathering of sticks. And he called to her and said, Fetch me, I pray thee, a little water in a vessel, that I may drink. And as she was going to fetch it, he called to her and said, Bring me, I pray thee, a morsel of bread in thine hand. And she said, As the Lord thy God liveth, I have not a cake, but an handful of meal in a barrel, and a little oil in a cruse. And behold, I am gathering two sticks, that I may go in and dress it for me and my son, that we may eat it and die. And Elijah said unto her, Fear not, go and do as thou hast said, but make me thereof a little cake first, and bring it unto me, and after make for thee and for thy son. For thus saith the Lord God of Israel, The barrel of meal shall not waste, neither shall the cruse of oil fail, until the day that the Lord sendeth rain upon the earth. And she went and did according to the saying of Elijah, and she and he and her house did eat many days, and the barrel of meal wasted not, neither did the cruse of oil fail, according to the word of the Lord, which he spake by Elijah. Amen.

0: Bless us, Lord.
1: For our scripture this morning, we'll read from Isaiah, 40th chapter. We'll begin at verse 28, read through 31, the end of the chapter. Isaiah 40, 28 to 31. Hast thou not known? Hast thou not heard that the everlasting God, the Lord, the Creator of the ends of the earth, fainteth not, neither is weary? There is no searching of his understanding. He giveth power to the faint, and to them that have no might he increaseth strength. Even the youths shall faint and be weary, and the young men shall utterly fall. But they that wait upon the Lord shall renew their strength. They shall mount up with wings as eagles. They shall run and not be weary, and they shall walk and not faint. It's always amazed me. Isaiah lived in a very sad time in the history of the nation of Israel. And there is much in his writings about the judgment that was going to come. But in contrast, you also find some of the most beautiful promises. Promises that just engender hope. And it was so dark in his day, and yet he was inspired by God, without a doubt, to appeal to those people. Other verses, chapter 61, is he says, "The Spirit of the Lord God is upon me, because the Lord hath anointed me to preach the gospel, good tidings unto the meek. He hath sent me to proclaim liberty to the captives, and to the opening of the prison to them that are bound, to proclaim the acceptable year of the Lord." He knew who he was talking to. And we begin this verse. It says, "Hast thou not known? Hast thou not heard?" These people had known and they had heard. It was their heritage. They were God's people. In fact, God himself would say, if my people, if they will humble themselves and pray, then I will hear from heaven. God is always reaching out over the top of man's egregious sin. In this time, the nation of Israel had adopted the worships of the nations around them. Idolatry was rampant. In fact, it said that they actually had exceeded in wickedness the nations around them. But we praise God for the gospel of Jesus Christ. And we're in a like situation. If I was to have a vote, is our world broken or not? Well, it's broken. And in fact, many times we say, well, we never thought we would live in days that we see like today. But aren't you glad that the gospel, that's where the gospel shines brightest. It offers hope and light in the midst of such darkness. Praise the Lord for Jesus. He began with this rhetorical question. Have you heard? There's a danger in being brought up in the gospel and hearing all the beauties of the gospel, the promises, the answers to prayer, the accounts of God's great workings on his people. We want to guard against lest that would become commonplace and it no longer affects us. He began this by saying, hast thou heard? He knew that they had heard. He was trying to appeal to them. You are the people of the God of heaven that created the universe, created the mountains, created the lakes and streams, everything that you see around you. In fact, Paul the Apostle says, if there was nothing more than the creation itself, we would be without excuse. God's handiwork speaks volumes to us if we will let it. His word is quick and powerful, and it will speak to us if we have a heart that is open, tender. I've been thinking about youth camp. I used to go every year. I was a little younger than I am now. I appreciate youth camp. I can remember Brother Jerry Sweeney in Woodlake. He was a counselor, and they were having a prayer meeting, good prayer meeting. You have good prayer meetings at youth camp. And our prayer is that those good prayer meetings will not be just confined to a good time at youth camp. It will be an establishing of your life for the rest of your life. Brother Jerry was praying next to one of his kids in the cabin, I believe, and he was praying to get saved, I believe, and the Lord spoke to him. He says, you need to pray for your baptism. Well, he felt bad. He says, no, I need to pray for my student here. And the Lord came back and told him, you need to seek your baptism. So he began to pray. He felt somewhat selfish, but it wasn't very long before the Spirit of Almighty God visited him, and he received his baptism right there in youth camp. I can remember coming back and Brother Jerry, I tell you what a powerful testimony. Well, you know, these verses, these scriptures, these accounts, they're meant to move us, inspire us, awaken us. He giveth power to the faint, and to them that have no might, increaseth strength. You know, as God's people living in this world, just the sin and brokenness of this life, it wears on you. Wears you down. That's why we come to church. That's why we come to God's house. And we shut ourselves in, and we want the Spirit of God to help us, strengthen us. Well, that's what Elijah had tried to do, and there was great resistance. You know, God wants to supply every need. I think about the account here of Elijah. He had done his best. He seemed to be a single man all by himself. He appears in Scripture rather abruptly. We don't know anything about his upbringing, but there was no doubt about it that he was God's man, and he was trying to point a backslidden nation back to the Lord. And so he went directly to the king, and he told him what's going to happen. And then the Lord told him, you better get out of town, because it made him mad. Made the old king mad. And so, you know, God, you can trust him. You can trust him. You don't have to be afraid to step out and say, I'm going to serve the Lord. I know some people, you know, they've said, well, the minute you start going towards the Lord, why, the devil's going to look and he's going to cause all kinds of trouble. Don't you be afraid of the devil. God can handle anything. In fact, when he saves you, I always felt like this. You know, we don't have any part in God saving a soul. And so our worry of whether or not they will keep it is up to the Lord. We'll do our best to pray for them, encourage them. But God is able to save and he's able to keep. And Elijah, why the Lord was right on top of this whole story. He told him, Elijah, you just head on over there to that brook and you can drink water there. And he says, just a side note, I've commanded the ravens. God is in control today. He's in control of not only nature, but this whole world. We're not freewheeling out of control. God is over all. You can just set that down in your mind and don't let the devil put fear in your heart. He says he hasn't given us a spirit of fear, but of power and of love and of a sound mind. It's the best way to serve Jesus. He will fulfill your life in every way. And I should have gotten saved sooner, but as a young person, he will fulfill your greatest desires. He will make you happier than you ever thought. But Elijah, he headed up there, and sure enough, right on cue, those ravens showed up with meat and bread. I'm not sure what it was. I'm not sure where they got them. But you know what? He was taken care of. And you know, we are in this world. We are not of the world, but we are in this world. And the Bible says that pretty quick the spring dried up because of the famine. Well, he heard from the Lord again. You know that's a pattern. The Lord saves you, sets you free. The Lord will direct you. You acknowledge him in your decisions. He will direct you the next step. And don't go it alone. No, acknowledge him in all of your ways and he will direct your path. And you know what? There will not be regrets. Oh, you can launch out there yourself and find yourself in lots of regret, but not so with Elijah. He told him, he said, you just head on down to Zarephath. I got a widow down there. I've commanded her. You know, and I thought about this widow. She already knew a lot about life. We don't know. It doesn't tell us what happened to her husband. Doesn't tell us even very much about her personal life, except that she had a son. She was still helping her son. They were also part of what was going on. There was a famine. There was no water, no food. But Elijah shows up. Isn't it amazing how the Lord coordinates? He shows up and they're at the gate of the city. There's the lady right there. And they had that little short conversation. He says, I need some water. Oh, that had to have been a scarce commodity. But she never even said anything. She's just willing. Oh, the Bible says if there first be a willing mind, just a willingness, just to follow God, just to walk with him. Well, then the next question got a little close to her. He wanted a cake. Now, I believe with all my heart, this widow, it would be kind of the same thing that Jesus, when that widow and his under his ministry, she wanted her daughter to be healed. And to make it short, he commended her and he said, "Oh woman, great is thy faith." He would have said the same thing about this widow. "Oh woman, great is your faith." She didn't complain, but she did tell him the facts. "Well, I don't have a cake. I just have this little bit of meal and oil." I don't know. She was wanting him to understand where the things were, that it was a pretty dire situation. And then you know what his next word was? And you know what? The Lord says this to us. Don't fear. God doesn't give us a spirit of fear. And you know, there's a lot of fearful things going on in this world. But I'll tell you, you're not going to find it coming from the Lord. He's going to tell you, fear not. Just step out there and do the will of God. And you don't have to be afraid. I'm going to be there with you. I'm going to help you. Oh, and he was. She went and baked him a cake at first. I know it seems almost kind of weird. I mean, most of us would say, well, let's feed the kids first. But this was God's plan. God's plan will not always seem, I like the way he's doing this. In fact, God's plan may seem, what's going on here? No, it's God's plan. Remember that. It's not ours. It's not the preacher's. No, it's God's plan. We can follow it. It will bring us success. Oh, it will bring us to a good place. And the Bible says plainly that they all ate. And I guarantee you, they ate good. They were full. A meal would come and go, and you could I kind of picture that son going over there and looking at that flask of oil. Oh, there was still oil there. There was still meal there. Oh, it's miraculous to watch God work. He will work for every one of you. He wants to. Yeah, he. Maybe you're tired. Maybe the things of life have just crushed on you. But I'll tell you what, the Lord will revive you. He will encourage you. He will take what is broken, and he will make it new. He will make it whole again. This morning, I'll go back 49 years. You know, I was used to this setting right here. I was brought to church all my life from when I was just a baby. But as I got older, it seemed that it was just way too tame for me. I had the best parents in the world. I mean, you couldn't have asked for better. In fact, in these days, I thank God for my upbringing. They were Christians and they were not afraid to offend me. They told me what I was doing when I did good. They told me that. But they also told me when I was doing wrong. And I can remember I'd come home at night and Mom had been up praying, and she would meet me at the door. And she would tell me, Tim, you're going to a lost eternity. And it would just ruin the whole night. But I'll never forget, I got under conviction. My dad and my mom prayed too, but my dad would go into the furnace room at the church. He worked not far from the church, and so he had an hour lunch, and he would eat his lunch, and then he would go downstairs in the furnace room. It was a dirty old furnace. It was an oil furnace, and he would pray. And I'll tell you, that brought great results in my life. I was a couple thousand miles away, and I can remember waking my brother up in the middle of the night. We were bunking in a bunkhouse together, and my younger brother, and we never talked about our upbringing. We never talked about the Lord. We never talked about religion. But I was in dire straits. And I woke him up and I said, David, I think I'm losing my mind. And it was in the middle of the night. I mean, I don't know how you think in the middle of the night, but it takes me a little while to kind of get my wheels turning. And he just sat on the edge of the bed and he says, Tim, you need to get saved. Well, you know, praise the Lord, a light came on. I was kind of dense. I knew about that all my life. I knew about people who testify about conviction. And I just knew. The Lord had my number. It was like 4 weeks later. I was in between jobs in Alaska, and I flew home, intending to go back, go to work. Oh, and I'll tell you another thing. Conviction will do wonderful things. You know, it was the year that they, it's still the worst air disaster in the world, but in the Canary Islands, there was two 747 Boeing jets that collided, and there was hundreds of people went into eternity. Why, I had been in church for a couple of years at least, and so, you know, training, and I think about you young families here, and older families, you have children that aren't saved, keep praying for them. God is faithful. And the training that you provided for them, it comes into play in such a beautiful way. Now, this is silly, but it will tell you the power of training your kids. I was about to get on a plane and fly down to Portland, and I hadn't paid my tithes for years. Now, we look at this now and we think it's foolish, but I called Mom and I said, Mom, I need you to take some money out and put in the tithe box. That's what conviction will do. I know the Lord probably smiled at that and thought, I don't need your money, but I needed the Lord. And I'll tell you, I was trying to make my way back home. And I got home, and I'll never forget the Sunday, August the 14th, 1977. I had been out water skiing, or trying to, with my friends. My boat wouldn't work. It ran only in reverse. That doesn't work very well. I can remember coming into the home place there, and Dad and Mom were just headed to church. And my dad said, Tim, would you like to go to church tonight? And I had a really smart remark. I regret that. But, you know, after they left, I got the best clothes that I could together, and I went to church. I sat on the side there on the left-hand side. I can't tell you one thing that went on that service except for the fact that I just was thinking, I need Jesus. And at the close of that service, I went forward and I prayed. They had a little side altar there. And there I poured my heart out to Jesus. He wonderfully saved me. He set me free. Oh, the burden was lifted. In fact, I can remember leaving the church that night and I thought, I wonder if I'll feel this way in the morning.
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2: Increasing clouds as we go through your Sunday with highs in the mid-70s and northwest wind at 5 to 10 miles an hour. Starry skies tonight and comfortable with lows in the upper 50s. Sunny skies and much warmer on Monday, highs in the upper 80s. Mostly clear and lower 60s Monday night. Sunny and mid-90s on Tuesday. I'm meteorologist Matthew Harding on KPDQ.
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5: Thanks, David, and welcome again to Pathway to Victory. In one word, could you describe the emotional state of our country today? Would it be fear, confusion, worry? Well, I think I'd choose this one. Anger. And anger is a beast. Nobody wins when emotions run out of control. Today, we'll open our Bibles to the book of Proverbs, where we find wisdom from Solomon on how to keep our cool, not only in life-threatening moments of fury, but in the daily aggravations of life. 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David and I will repeat this information again later. Right now, let's get started with our study in Proverbs. I've titled my message, Keep Your Cool When Things Get Hot.
6: Is it just me? Or do you find that people seem to be getting angrier every day? I mean, open up a newspaper and you're likely to read a story about an employee who's been terminated, who returns back to his workplace and opens fire on his fellow employees. Or a story about a driver who gets cut off by another motorist and catches up with him and pulls him out of the car and beats him senseless. Or a story about a mother tired of the incessant crying of her infant daughter who drowns her. Not long ago, I read in the newspaper a story, true story, about a guy who was ordered by a judge to attend an anger management workshop for assaulting his girlfriend. He arrived at the workshop drunk, and that so infuriated the leader of the anger management workshop that the leader began to punch him and beat him senseless. He ended up dying as a result of it. Let's be honest, anger is difficult to control, even for the so-called management experts. And yet the Bible says that controlling our anger is just as important to success in life as containing our lust or controlling our speech. In fact, we see that over and over again in the book of Proverbs, the premium that Solomon places on controlling our anger. Listen to Proverbs 14:29. He who is slow to anger has great understanding, but he who is quick-tempered exalts folly. Or Proverbs 15:1, a gentle answer turns away wrath, but a harsh word stirs up anger. Proverbs 16:32, he who is slow to anger is better than the mighty, and he who rules his spirit is better than one who captures a city. Did you catch that last sentence? A wise person, Solomon says, who really wants to be intent on success in life, learns how to turn away from his anger. Now, how do you do that? How do you control the anger that we all feel from time to time? We all feel it from time to time. Let me give you this definition of anger that may help you. And it's going to be the guide for our study today. Anger is a natural physical and emotional response to perceived injustice. Let me say it again. Anger is a natural physical and emotional response to perceived injustice. Is anger right or wrong? Well, it depends. It depends on how you express that anger. In Ephesians 4, verses 26 and 27, Paul says, "Be angry and yet do not sin. Do not let the sun go down on your anger and don't give the devil an opportunity." Did you know nowhere else in the Bible does it say, be greedy, but don't sin? Or be lustful, but don't sin. It doesn't say that. But here it says, you can go ahead and be angry. Why he says that is that's a natural response. You're not going to stop feeling angry. The question is, how do you express that anger? In Colossians 3, verse 8, the passage we read just a few moments ago, Paul gave us some negative ways to respond to anger. In Colossians 3, 8, look at it again. Paul says, but now you also put them all aside. Anger, wrath, malice, slander, abusive speech from your mouth. Notice he didn't say quit feeling anger. He said instead, know how to put it aside. Now, this word anger is a general term. But these next two phrases, look at verse 8 of Colossians 3, wrath and malice refer to two different responses to anger. Now jot this down on your note. What's the difference between wrath and malice? Both are expressions of anger. Wrath, write this down, wrath is anger expressed. Wrath is anger expressed. That word wrath in the New Testament is the Greek word thymon. And literally it means rage. That's what wrath is. It is an outward volcanic explosion of anger. We talk about sometimes people who go into a blind rage. Maybe you've gone into one before. Somebody pushes the wrong emotional button or the right button, whichever way you want to look at it. And all of a sudden you let loose a string of words that pour from your mouth and you can't stop it no matter how hard you try, or at least you feel like you can't. And many times wrath, blind rage doesn't stop there. Many times it results in violence and even death. And that's why Solomon said in Proverbs 14, verse 17, a quick-tempered man acts foolishly, and a man of evil devices is hated. Wrath is anger expressed. But malice, that's the other word Paul uses in Colossians 3, 8, that is anger suppressed. Wrath is anger expressed. Malice is anger suppressed. Sometimes when we get angry, good sense prevails, and instead of unleashing a torrent of negative words against a person, we decide it'd be in our best interest not to, especially if that other person is our employer or our mate or somebody we care about. So instead of expressing our anger, we turn it inwardly. But remember, malice, anger suppressed, is just as dangerous as wrath, which is anger expressed. Whenever we turn our anger inward, what happens is that anger turns into bitterness that becomes a corrosive agent that eventually destroys the container in which it's stored. And that's why Solomon said we need to deal with anger that is suppressed and deal with that just like anger that is expressed. In Proverbs 30, verse 33, Solomon warned, for the churning of milk produces butter, and pressing the nose brings forth blood, so the churning of anger produces strife. Well, if we're not to express our anger in a rage, if we're not to suppress it and keep turning it over in our hearts, how do we effectively deal with anger? I want you to notice in the book of Proverbs, Solomon gives us five simple principles for dealing with the anger that we feel toward others. Principle number one, whenever you feel angry, call an emotional timeout. If you're in a conversation with somebody and you feel yourself getting more and more angry, ask for a timeout. If you're arguing with your mate, remove yourself and go to the other room. If you're arguing with your boss, just ask if you can go back to your office and reconvene the meeting again. If you're in a telephone conversation, ask if you can call the person back so you can collect your thoughts. By the way, removing yourself from a volatile situation is not a sign of weakness. It's a sign of wisdom. Listen to Proverbs 14, verse 29. He who is slow to anger has great understanding, but he who is quick-tempered exalts folly. Or Proverbs 16, verse 32, he who is slow to anger is better than the mighty, and he who rules his spirit than he who captures a city. Proverbs 19, verse 11, you know, we think anger is a sign of strength, not the Bible. Solomon says a man's discretion makes him slow to anger, and it is his glory, not his weakness. It is his glory to overlook a transgression. Call an emotional timeout so you are slow to get angry. Number two, analyze the cause of your anger. You know, the purpose of an emotional timeout is not to avoid your angry feelings, but to analyze them so you can deal with them appropriately. And during that timeout, ask yourself two questions. Number one, what is the real cause of my anger? Why am I feeling this way? Is it because of a right I expect has been violated? Is it because I really feel angry over an injustice towards somebody else? Exactly why do I feel this way? And second question to ask yourself is, do I have complete and accurate information? Remember, a lot of the times we feel angry is because we don't have all the facts. Number three, learn to overlook minor offenses. Learn to overlook minor offenses. You know, you can't go through life every day without suffering minor emotional bruises from other people. Maybe an unreturned telephone call, or a forgotten birthday, or some other slight, like somebody being late for an appointment. But those injustices are real, they're painful, but they're also temporary. And a wise person learns to overlook those minor offenses. Proverbs 19, verse 11 says, "A man's discretion makes him slow to anger, and it is his glory to overlook a transgression." That's the way we ought to deal with minor transgressions that we all experience every day. Number four, learn to forgive major offenses. And fortunately, God has given us a surgical procedure to deal with the major hurts in our life. It's called forgiveness. But let me just remind you the three steps of forgiving those major offenses. Number one, forgiveness admits that you've been wronged. True forgiveness is not about sweeping something under the rug and playing like it never happened. If you're really going to forgive somebody, you have to admit that what they did was wrong to you. As I say often, you can only forgive people you're willing to blame. True forgiveness actually blames a person for what they've done to you. Secondly, true forgiveness acknowledges your offender's obligation to you. Offenses create obligations. And if you admit that somebody's wronged you, then it also means you need to acknowledge they owe you for what they've done to you. Thirdly, and most importantly, true forgiveness releases your offender of his obligation to you. That's what the word forgive means. It means to let go, to release. When you forgive somebody, you're giving up your right to hurt them for hurting you. That's what you're doing. You're not giving up your right to justice. But what you're saying is, you know what? This guy may deserve this or that, but I'm not the one to be the executioner. I'm going to turn this jerk over to God or to the authorities or somebody else, but I'm going to let go of my right to hurt them for hurting me. And of course, the reason we're to forgive is because of the great forgiveness that God has extended to us. Ephesians 4:32 says, "Be kind to one another, tenderhearted, forgiving one another, just as God in Christ has forgiven you." Remember what Jesus said in Matthew 6:14? "If you forgive others," Jesus said, "my heavenly Father will forgive you. But if you do not forgive others, neither will my heavenly Father forgive you." It's pretty clear, isn't it? Forgiveness isn't optional. It's essential for anyone who wants God's forgiveness. Number five, how do you deal with anger in your life? How do you keep from allowing anger to get out of control, either through wrath or malice? Number five, don't associate with angry people. Now remember this, if you associate with angry people, you're going to become angry as well. I'm going to give you the best piece of advice you're going to hear this week, okay? If you are single and thinking about getting married at some point in your life, don't date and certainly don't marry someone who is habitually angry. Don't marry or even date somebody who has a problem with his or her temper. That's what Solomon said in Proverbs 22, verses 24 and 25. "Do not associate with a man given to anger, or go with a hot-tempered man, lest you learn his ways and find a snare for yourself." Now, if it's somebody who acknowledges he has an anger problem and he or she is dealing with it positively, that's one thing. But a person who is continually blowing up all of the time, if you marry that person, you're going to be miserable and you're going to be the object of his or her anger at some point. Now, we've talked about how to handle the anger that we feel, but how do you deal with anger that is directed toward you? Listen to what Solomon says about how to handle angry people in your life. First of all, listen carefully to an angry person. Gary Chapman wrote a great book on anger called The Other Side of Love. And he said there are 7 steps for dealing with an angry person. Step 1, listen. Step 2, listen. Step 3, listen. When somebody comes at you and they're angry, resist the impulse to argue with them. Just listen, listen, listen. Solomon said the same thing in Proverbs 17, verse 27. He who restrains his words has knowledge, and he who has a cool spirit is a man of understanding. You know why listening is so important? Listening to your adversary accomplishes 3 things. Jot these down. They're not on your note. First of all, listening diffuses your adversary's anger. It gives a chance for your adversary's anger to be diffused. You know, a volcano is much less dangerous after the eruption than before the eruption. And it's the same thing with angry people in your life. Give them time to blow off the steam before you try to respond in return. Secondly, listening gives you a chance. It gives you time to collect your thoughts before you speak. You don't want to speak hastily. You want to measure your thoughts. Listening gives you time to decide what you're going to say. In fact, if you haven't thought of it yet, when he finishes, say to him, "Do you mind telling me one more time why you're so mad?" Believe me, they will be happy to oblige that request. Listen to it again. And if you still don't have your thoughts, ask him, "Well, one more time, do you mind telling me so I can be sure I've got all the information correctly?" It's a wise way to gather your thoughts. Thirdly, listening gives you an opportunity to collect important information. As you listen to the person, you may discover that they're acting from incomplete or inaccurate information. Number 2, how do you handle angry people? Try to identify with the other person's anger. You might say something like, "I understand how disappointed you are." Or you might say, "You know, if I were you and thought that's the way it happened, I'd be just as angry as you are as well." Proverbs 10 verse 12 says, "Hatred stirs up strife, but love covers all transgressions." One practical way we demonstrate love toward an adversary is by understanding rather than invalidating our adversary's feelings. Number 3, answer softly and slowly. Answer softly and slowly. Whenever somebody is spewing incendiary words towards us, just imagine, in one hand you have a bucket of water, in the other hand you have a bucket of gasoline. And you get to decide which bucket you're going to throw on those angry sparks. You can throw a bucket of gasoline and then flame and cause a complete explosion. Or you can douse that spark with water. You know how you douse angry words of another person? By making sure that when it comes your time to speak, just think to yourself, speak more slowly than your adversary and speak more softly than your adversary. Just speaking slowly and softly has a way of dousing the anger. Solomon said that in Proverbs 15:1. A gentle answer turns away wrath, but harsh words stir up anger. Number 4, in dealing with an angry person, ask forgiveness if necessary. Nothing will take the wind out of an angry person's sails any quicker than your responding, "I'm sorry for what I did. Would you forgive me?" I mean, what's he going to say after that? He may accept your forgiveness and you've restored a relationship. He may say, "No, I'm not going to forgive you," or "I'll have to think about it." That's okay too, because at least you know you've done the right thing. You know, over and over again in the New Testament, the Bible talks about having a clear conscience, that it's essential to living the Christian life. Do you know what a clear conscience is? It's the knowledge that there is no one who can accuse me of a wrong I've not attempted to make right.

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3: Next time he pokes me, he's going to get his finger blown off. Well, that's not all that's going to get blown off, is it? Listen to me. Whenever we have anger that is undealt with in our heart, it's like walking around with a bottle of nitroglycerin around our neck. And whenever we deal angrily with somebody who is angry, it's just like punching old Andy right in the chest there and exploding that bottle of nitroglycerin. You see, Solomon has another way, other advice for handling anger. You know what Solomon says about anger? He says, get as far away from it as possible. And whatever you do, don't wear it around your neck or in your heart. Don't associate with it. And most of all, when confronted with it, make sure you handle with care. Solomon said it this way in Ecclesiastes 7, verse 9. Do not be eager in your heart to be angry, for anger resides in the bosom of fools. Keep your cool when things get hot.
4: In the sacred moment of application, I'm always impressed to remind you that it's no mistake that you're listening to Pathway to Victory right now. 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
5: 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Again, that's P.O. 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I'm David J. Mullins. 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
4: During the War for Independence, General George Washington, the man we refer to today as the father of our country, led American troops through military defeat after defeat. And in the bitter winter of 1777, he wrote this somber note to a friend in Philadelphia. Quote, "You might have tracked our army from White Marsh to Valley Forge by the blood on their feet," end of quote. Many soldiers continued to march through the deep snows of Pennsylvania without shoes. Others suffered from disease, hunger, and freezing conditions. Nearly 2,000 of Washington's men died. Yet George Washington did not lose faith. Amid the hardship, loss, and uncertainty of Valley Forge, he turned to God in prayer. At a time when our nation once again faces division and uncertainty, may we follow Washington's example, kneeling humbly, praying faithfully, and asking God to guide the future of America.
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0: Halfway through the noon hour on your Sunday, and time for a look at some things going on around this part of the country. 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
2: Welcome to another edition of The Sound of the Pacific Northwest. How are you doing today, Luciana?
3: I'm doing great. How about you?
2: Doing fantastic. You know, there was something that made me think of CPR and saving life.
3: Mm-hmm.
2: Two things.
3: Uh-huh.
2: One was the World Cup.
3: Because you almost did need it.
2: At any point, I felt like I was going to have a heart attack. And I was like...
3: I was ready, Pedro.
2: I was like, is Luciana prepared with CPR? But then I also wondered, because I know you do your dragon boating thing, and you do the capsized drills, right?
3: Well, yeah, because it's important to be prepared.
2: You pretend you die? What is it?
3: No,
2: what is
3: it like? We pretend that the boat actually flipped, and everybody is in the water, and we practice getting back in the boat and bailing all the water out of the boat, because that could actually happen.
2: Uh-huh.
3: And you need to make sure everyone makes it safely back to dock.
2: I saw that in a movie once. It's called The Titanic.
3: They didn't do a good job. They were not prepared, I think. But it's funny that you would bring that up.
2: Uh-huh.
3: Because today's interview has to do with being prepared for an emergency. Knowing what to do means a lot for you, for the person that you might be saving, and everyone else that could be influenced by either of you two. Today's interview is very important because I did wonder, Pedro, what would happen if I collapsed and had cardiac arrest? Would you know what to do? Would you save me? I mean, would you know what to do and choose to do it?
2: Well, I would go get the bank account, everything to my name, and then we'll see.
3: It's already in your name. Okay. You don't have to worry about that. Both are names. But to talk about this, we have invited fire captain, paramedic, EMS educator, Brad Newbury, and emergency medical technician, Kira Newbury. They say that preparedness is one of the greatest gifts you can give the people you love. Brad and Kira's new book, The Saved Effect, True Stories of Lives Reclaimed by People Who Are Ready to Act, features remarkable true stories that illustrate why saving one life is really about preserving an entire family. Brad and Kieran Newbury, welcome to The Sound of the Pacific Northwest.
4: Thank you. Thank you for having us.
5: Thank you so much.
3: So you just wrote a book, The Saved Effect, True Stories of Life Reclaimed by People Who Were Ready to Act. What is this book about?
4: It's a collection of stories of individuals who were saved from out-of-hospital emergencies, whether it be a cardiac arrest where they weren't breathing and didn't have a heartbeat, choking. We have a drowning story in there. And really, the book is about those individuals that were saved. And it's not just about the first responders or the bystanders that stepped in to help them. It really is about the arc of time that they lived later and what was the impact that they had on their families, their communities, and such. So that's what the book is, the premise of the book about. And it's really powerful stories with a goal at the end of it that people will be inspired by these stories, that they'll get trained in CPR and be ready and willing to act.
3: And Brad, you are one of those first responders. Whenever someone has an emergency, I imagine for a long time, you never knew what was happening to the people that you have saved. When did you realize that you wanted to know their stories after you stepped in?
4: So as you were saying, I've been involved in fire and EMS for over 40 years now, and I've had countless stories of individuals that were saved from out-of-hospital cardiac arrest or trauma or things like that, and we didn't know the result of what happened after. And yes, I've always been curious, but there was one story early in my career where a gentleman that I was involved in his resuscitation, he went into cardiac arrest in the back of the ambulance with us, and we shocked him five times with our defibrillator. And then his name's Frank Nagel. He went on to live. And Frank not only lived, he woke up. And by the time we left him at the emergency room, he was awake and talking. And then through some incredible circumstances that I unpack in the book, I actually got to stay connected with Frank and see the long arc of time where Frank lived another 25 years post dying that day.
3: Mm-hmm.
4: And so, you know, he was, and then what we also did was we, you know, when Frank actually passed away, and I've been telling this story at our paramedic graduation around the theme of what does it mean to save a life. And the goal was to instill into our young EMT and paramedic students that what the work that we do matters, and it doesn't just matter to the individual, it matters to their families and their communities, because that person continues to live and goes on to have an incredible impact.
3: Right.
2: But in your case, Brad, when you save someone, in your head it's just, okay, I need to save this person. You don't think of anything else in the world.
3: You're prepared.
2: You have to jump in, you take action, and you, whatever happens next, right?
4: Correct. We're fully focused on the resuscitative efforts right then in the immediacy. And then later on, you know, so our goal is to get their heart beating again, get them breathing again, and then bring them to the hospital. But also, it's not just the getting their heart beating again, it's be able to turn them back to their families neurologically intact. Mm-hmm. Because many times in our world, the outcome where there's a gap of time where someone wasn't doing anything, right? I mean, this is the big part of our book, is that if one of your loved ones who is sitting next to you right now, and I think your husband and wife, right? You're sitting next to each other. If your wife suddenly collapsed and didn't have a pulse and wasn't breathing, would you know what to do?
2: Well, I find we were discussing that today, and I don't know if you're aware of this, but we're soccer fans, and there was a World Cup, and Argentina made it, but barely made it into the finals. And my heart was about to explode at any time. And I told Luciana, what would happen if it explodes here? What would you do? First, you would celebrate because Argentina won. But then, no, seriously, to be honest.
4: You can die on soccer fans.
2: To be honest, Brad and Kira, we were talking about that today because we, in our minds right now, we would be like, oh, I would jump into action and do it. But at the moment, when that happens, I would freeze. Honestly, I would totally freeze.
3: I certainly hope you wouldn't.
2: Well, of course.
3: Please, just remember my words. Repeat after me. Save me. But go on, Brad. You were using Pedro as an example, and he's a terrible example.
4: Okay. Well, first, I hope you call 911, right?
2: Yeah.
4: And then from there, even if you didn't know what to do next, many of the systems around the United States, the 911 dispatcher would give you information on how to perform CPR while you're waiting for that ambulance. But really what I was leading up to was that there is a gap of time from the time that someone collapses to the time that fire and EMS will show up at your emergency. Mm-hmm. And it's in that gap where lives are saved. Mm-hmm. And even though we might show up, but you know, you think about the chance of survivability goes down 10% every minute that nothing is being done. So if the average response time in your area is 4 to 6 minutes, or it might even be longer, depending on where you are in our country, you think about that. Your chance, if it took 6 or 7 minutes for fire and EMS to get there, your chance has gone down to 40 to 30% of actually surviving that cardiac arrest.
2: Well, now that we have Kira there, your daughter, who also saves many, many lives. So, Kira, what do you do? What do I do if Luciana collapses and I call 911, but I have to wait, whatever amount of minutes? What do I do, Kira?
5: Well, hopefully, like my dad was saying, that the dispatcher who you had called 911 would be able to deliver instructions on how to perform compressions over the phone. But if you don't have that, then I would highly, highly recommend going and getting a certification to perform CPR, either through the AHA, the American Heart Association.
2: Hold on, Kira. You mean that if Luciana is collapsing there, I go and take a course first and then I come back?
3: No! I told you he's a terrible example.
4: You can go to YouTube first. Actually, we have a video we'll send you.
2: Okay.
4: You can watch the video. And hopefully, you can learn how to do hands-only CPR in the very beginning.
2: Oh, sorry, Kira. So tell me more, please.
5: But hopefully prior to anything happening or you encountering an emergency, you would have some type of knowledge or prior education. But if you don't, and this is the first time you're ever hearing about how to do CPR, then really we just kind of say to immediately put your hands in between the nipple line and on the sternum of somebody, and then clasp your hands together and push to about 2 inches in depth. To the beat of Stayin' Alive by the Bee Gees.
2: Oh, yeah. That's my tune.
5: My favorite.
2: Yeah.
5: My favorite is Pink Pony Club by Chapel Roan.
2: Okay.
3: So what's the secret? The music has to have a certain beat?
5: Yeah. So each song that we kind of say you're able to do CPR to is 100 to 120 beats per minute.
3: Okay. I remember in one occasion we did an interview about doing CPR and how people are afraid. What if I break a rib? And someone told us, break a rib, but you're saving their lives, right?
5: Absolutely. And if you are performing high quality CPR, most likely you will break ribs. You will break the sternum. It's just a casualty of the action, but we like to say you can't hurt somebody who's dead. So if someone wakes up and they say, ow, my chest hurts, well, I would rather that than them continue to be unconscious and not breathing.
2: Mm-hmm. Now, Brad, what, I mean, yeah, you just told me that, Kira, and I swear now I learned it. I wrote it down. I have it in a piece of paper in my pocket.
3: I have those too.
2: Oh, yeah. But, you know, I'm conflicting at that time. I think everything that I studied and I know, unfortunately, won't be able to do it because I'm freaking out.
3: You mean you freeze?
2: Absolutely. So, Brad, what would you tell me? What should I do? What should I think of before I do that? Because I just froze.
4: We actually created a video, mm-hmm. and I'll send it to you guys.
2: Please.
4: Because I think it's important. And it's really around the premise of do you see yourself as the one that will step up to help? And really it's focusing on in your mindset prior to any emergency that you will say to yourself, I'm going to be the one. Even if you're not sure what to do, even in the moment, but you're going to step up to help. No matter what. Mm-hmm. So I have no doubt because I can just tell from your relationship here on the radio, and I haven't met you before, but I would love to meet you in person. But I could tell you love your wife. And
2: Absolutely.
4: So you do everything you can in the moment to save her life. And so, but I think what happens is you have to see yourself as that person prior to any emergency happening.
2: Wow. Kira
4: talks a lot about, from a psychological standpoint, about the bystander effect, mm-hmm. where individuals that are standing there, particularly in a crowd, they won't move.
3: Mm-hmm. Yeah.
2: Yeah.
3: That's why you also, if there are other people around you, you also have to give them orders. Call 911. I'm doing this, right?
5: Yes. Yeah, that's a perfect example of what you should do. In a crowd, the less likely anybody is to act. And by acting, I don't just mean perform CPR. I mean just do anything, really. Mm-hmm. Call 911. And it really takes somebody who has seen themselves in that situation to step forward and become a leader and dictate the situation from then on.
2: I'm ready, Luciana. If you want to collapse right now, please.
3: Let me try.
2: I know what to do.
4: Peter wants to test it out.
3: What is the biggest myth about people saving other lives?
5: I think the biggest myth is that, one, they're considered a hero after. And this is something that my dad really talks about. We don't believe that they're really heroes. We believe that people do heroic things. Uh-huh. And anybody could do heroic things. But so many people don't because of myths like hurting the person, like you had said before.
3: Right.
5: But you can't hurt dead people. And then there's the other side of the legality of it and whether or not they'll be sued for doing something wrong. And which is also not true. We have Good Samaritan laws put in place for this exact reason, that if you are in good conscience and you go and you try to do everything you can to save that person's life, then you will have no legal repercussions.
3: And I remember having an interview with the American Heart Association, and they would tell us that in a situation like a cardiac arrest, it's more difficult for people to step in and help women, and especially women of color, because of cultural differences. But I'm glad that you said that there are laws in place that will protect you so that you can save a life.
5: And to your point, women are 30% less likely than men are to have bystander CPR performed in public.
3: Wow.
5: And it's the sole purpose of what we found to be people are terrified to bear breasts.
3: Right.
5: And I always say, if it was me and my life was on the line, I don't care.
2: Of course.
3: Although I remember my mom telling me, be sure you're wearing clean underwear when I was a kid, just in case there's an emergency. So I always do.
4: And to your point, one last point here before we move on. Kira and I were just in Washington, D.C. at the CPR and AED awareness rally on the National Mall. Mm-hmm. And one of the interesting things that we saw there that is not really prevalent is that one of the sponsors of the event, Preston Mannequins, had female mannequins with bras.
3: Uh-huh.
4: And actual anatomically correct breasts.
2: Mm-hmm. So, but let's talk about the book, because we're here to promote this amazing book. So what do you want readers to feel when they finish the book?
5: I think that we really want people to be emotional when they're reading these stories. We were extremely emotional writing them. We were extremely emotional listening to the survivors and their families tell them. And I think that these emotions are tied so heavily to memory. Mm-hmm. And it just really goes into our mission and echoes that of, we want people to be emotional so that when the time comes, they can remember, oh, I've heard this before. I know what to do in this situation, but my brain is telling me that I shouldn't act because that's just my biology. That's the bystander effect. Mm-hmm. Yet I know that I should bypass this and overcome my own brain and step forward and act to save more lives.
4: And we have some real personal stories in here, too, that are tied to Kara and I, including my own dad, who suffered an out-of-hospital cardiac arrest, Kara's grandfather. Mm-hmm. And two bystanders stepped in, filled the gap of time before fire and EMS showed up, and then my dad lived.
2: Wow.
4: And so there's an incredible story in the book, and I promise you, you want to have some tissues when you read that story, and because... And I'm gonna let your readers get out, go buy the book. But I will say, at the end of that chapter, you'll understand why Kira became a minister for one day and got to marry her sister.
3: Oh wow! You talk about ripples in your book. Tell us about that.
5: Yeah. So the whole title actually came from my dad had brought this idea of this project to me, and he had the original title as Saved. And so I had gone and sat with it, and I really didn't think that that encapsulated the moral theme that we were trying to portray throughout this book. And I had gone to him and I said, have you ever heard of the butterfly effect? And he said, no, what is that? So I explained to him a butterfly flaps its wings and in South America and causes a tornado in Texas. And it's these micro moments that cause these macro things to happen. And he had said, okay, that's great. And I said, well, I think this is the Saved effect. So it's a play on words for the butterfly effect, the ripple effect. My dad had spoke about it in his chapter, so I'll let him speak about the ripple effect.
4: Well, first and foremost, I thought that was genius. I told her that too. And she thought I was having a proud dad moment, but the reality was the way that she tied the stories in here to that ripple effect. And I had my own ripple effect story that I had actually been telling for many years, and Kira had heard it several times. And
2: well, she's going to hear it once more because she's going to hear that story right now, Brad.
3: Yes. Cover your ears, Kira. Yes.
4: So I thought about the metaphor of, you know, I was fishing with my son and he threw a pebble into the pond. And I stood there on the side of the shore, just watched the ripples move outward. And then that night, I was actually working an overtime shift in the firehouse, and I had just come back from a cardiac arrest that didn't have a very positive outcome. Mm. And I was thinking about the ripple effect of that life lost on that family. Mm-hmm. And how that first circle, as that rock plopped into the water, that first circle was the individual and their closest people that they loved the most, which was their family. Mm-hmm. And then who would be touched by that ripple the most of that death? And then as that ripple moved out, it would be their friends, their community, their workplace. But then I started to think about, what if they were saved? Where would that ripple go?
3: Right.
4: And see, it wouldn't just be their immediate family. It would go on infinite. We wouldn't know how that would change other lives. Mm-hmm. And we can tell you, you know, we were just recently, again, back to the CPR rally. The gentleman that that began that rally, who founded a nonprofit in Florida, he suffered a cardiac arrest in a Chick-fil-A. And there was a young woman who was 17 years old, and she was one of the cooks. And somebody said, does anybody know CPR? She ran out front, started CPR on this man, helped save his life. And then he went on to create this incredible nonprofit, and he's doing all this incredible work around CPR awareness and AED awareness. And that led to this big rally on the National Mall. And we actually got to meet this young lady who went on to become a career firefighter paramedic in Palm Beach County, Florida. And she's just an amazing, humble individual. So the ripple effect was not just the person saved, it was what happened after, and then also the person who saved him.
3: Right.
2: By the way, Brad, in your personal life, have you ever had some family member or someone that you saved – coming back maybe years later and saying, thank you so much. My son now is a doctor or is doing something positive for the community.
4: I have definitely had those moments in my career.
2: What do you feel when you have someone telling you that?
4: You know, it's very humbling to think about the impact that you had on someone else's life. It truly is. I mean, there's a lot of humility there. And like Kira said, you know, I've been involved in so many thousands and thousands of responses over my career. And it's so humbling to, one, know that my life of service really means something. Mm-hmm. And it meant something to other individuals. And having the knowledge, skill, and ability to impact another life when time is of the essence and they're having the worst day of their life is just so humbling in so many ways. And honestly, that's why I went into teaching. That's why I created the school that we have now.
3: Tell us more about this school and what you're trying to do with it.
4: Sure. National Medical Education and Training Center is one of the largest EMS education institutions in the country. So we train EMTs and paramedics here at our school. Our tagline is we educate and train EMTs and paramedics so future lives may be saved. Mm-hmm. And I truly believe that and I live that. And we are true stakeholders in the education that we deliver here at our school. And you guys, you're in Washington? Is that where you guys are?
2: Seattle, yeah, Washington.
3: Seattle. We are based in Seattle, but we are broadcasting also to Portland, Oregon.
4: Okay, so both in Washington State and Oregon, we have a number of graduates. Lots of our paramedic students or graduates come from Washington and Oregon. And I will tell you that we all are stakeholders in the education that we deliver here at our school. And going back to the story of my dad, there was one of our own graduates at my dad's cardiac arrest, and that he was part of that resuscitation team that helped save him.
3: Wow. That is kind of full circle.
4: it really is. And I will also say, too, you know, that as our school, you know, you talked about our recording studio, we create content for our EMT and paramedic programs. So we have a recording studio, we have a director of media. And what we're trying to do with this book is create this incredible mission around the book so that folks that are listening out there will be inspired by these stories and they'll get trained in CPR and they'll be in that position to help save a life.
2: Well, I believe in this book, there's a movie. So Netflix, if you're listening to us right now, please, Mr. Netflix.
3: I'm sure Netflix is listening.
2: Yeah.
4: We have some, actually, we have all of the interviews that we did with either the survivors or the families. We recorded all of it video-based in our studio, and we will release them in the future. It's going to make an incredible documentary.
2: Absolutely, yeah.
3: If you just tuned in, we are talking to Brad Newbery and Kira Newbery, a father and daughter team, who have just written a book, The Save Defect, True Stories of Life Reclaimed by People Who Were Willing to Act. How can we get a hold of this book?
4: You can buy it on any of the places that you normally buy books, Amazon, Barnes & Noble, other places. You can go to our website, thesavedeffect.com, and there's links to go purchase the book. Mm-hmm. But right now it's in pre-sale. It launches August 18th. So if any of your listeners bought the book right now, if they went back to our website, thesavedeffect.com, there's a form there they can fill out and we'll send them a bunch of bonuses, which also includes the digital version of the book. We'll send it immediately so they don't have to start. They can start right away. They don't have to wait till August.
3: Oh, that's awesome.
4: We'll also send them the audiobook and that Kira and I read and narrated that book ourselves. And then we'll also, there's a free video on hands-only CPR, and now we're adding the Heimlich maneuver to that too as well.
5: Which is taught by Madeline herself, the girl who was 8 years old and was choking in a restaurant.
2: Oh,
3: wow.
4: Which is another amazing story, because one of the parts of Madeline's story that's not in the book, and you talk about the ripple effect, is that we just learned that that Madeline got into Harvard.
3: Oh, wow.
4: She was saved at 8 years old. She's 18 and she's going to Harvard.
2: That's awesome.
4: So who knows what the impact she's going to have.
3: Thank you so much for joining us today. If you just tuned in, once again, we are talking to Brad Newbery and Kira Newbery, the authors of The Save Defect, True Stories of Lives Reclaimed by People Who Were Willing to Act. Thank you so much, not only for joining us today, but for everything you do. The ripple effects, you guys are causing tornadoes everywhere in the world with the ripple effects you are creating.
5: Thank you.
4: Thank you so much
5: 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It truly means the world to us.
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6: Increasing clouds as we go through your Sunday with highs in the mid-70s, a northwest wind at 5 to 10 miles an hour. Starry skies tonight and comfortable with lows in the upper 50s. Sunny skies and much warmer on Monday, highs in the upper 80s. Mostly clear and lower 60s Monday night. Sunny and mid-90s on Tuesday. I'm meteorologist Matthew Harding on KPDQ.
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1: If your relationship with Jesus Christ is complete, then your relationship with your husband and your wife and everybody else is going to be cool. But if Christ is not the Lord of your life, then you're going to have difficulty with everybody else. Everybody else. Because think of how many husbands fall in love more with their wives and their children more than Jesus Christ.

0: Welcome to Somebody Loves You Radio, the Bible teaching ministry of Raul Reese in Diamond Bar, California. Thanks for joining us for our continuing series in 1 Corinthians. Today, as Raul zeroes in on the subject of marriage, he'll illuminate what the Bible says about separation, divorce, and marrying a non-believer. If you're single, you'll also be challenged to wait on God for a spouse while putting your own spiritual journey first. Today's lesson is titled Problems Relating to Marriage and Singleness. Here's Raul Reese in 1 Corinthians.
1: Look what he's going to say now tonight, beginning in verse 10. This is pretty heavy. And this is now he's going to deal with the problem of divorce, okay, in the church. He says, now to the married I command, yet not I, but the Lord. Underline that. This is what God says, not Paul. This is what God says. A wife is not to depart from her husband. That means he's not to divorce. The word depart is divorce. Now, there are cases in a marriage where you're not getting along. We read that in the beginning, remember? Where the person, husband and wife, they separate and to give themselves to prayer and fasting. And if they get tempted, they need to come back to each other, reconcile before they commit adultery. God give us instructions how to do it. But because people become hard-hearted and they want to hurt the other person, then they go out and do stupid things. But here, Paul says, this is what the Lord says. Verse 11. But even if she does depart, if she divorces, let her remain unmarried or be reconciled to her husband, and a husband is not to divorce his wife. So vice versa. Now, the reason he says that is because he's saying this. Jesus said it in Matthew chapter 5:32. That if a husband goes out and commits adultery, he's a Christian, and the wife finds out that he's committed adultery, so he comes back and says, you know what, honey, I'm so sorry, man. I sinned against God. I really hurt you, and I want you to forgive me. She has the legal right, as he has the legal right, if it's vice versa, to say, you know what, I forgive you, and I'm going to stay with you. Or she has, and he has the legal right to say, you know what, I'm going to divorce you. Pretty heavy, huh? That's what Jesus said. Verse 12. But to the rest, I, Paul, not the Lord, say. Now, this is Paul's opinion, okay? If any brother has a wife who does not believe, she's a non-believer, okay? And she is willing to live with him, let him not divorce her. You see? Paul gives you his opinion. If you marry a non-believer, okay, you make the mistake already, and she doesn't want to leave you, and you're the Christian, and she's willing to stay with you, then you're to stay together. And hoping and praying that sometime she will get saved or he will get saved. Like my wife did with me. She made a mistake. I mean, I totally deceived her. I mean, we knew each other way back from high school. We were not boyfriend, girlfriend. We had two separate lives. When I was in Vietnam is when she wrote to me. I began to write to her, and we fell in love with each other. I came home. I was up in the hospital, the Naval Hospital in Oakland, California. She came to see me. And then I came back to see her. And she was a missionary's daughter. And I seduced her. She got pregnant. And then we got married because I told her, I love you, and I'm going to marry you. And then we had our child, our first child. You see? And I learned. And then I came to Christ 4.5 years later. But she went through hell in the first 4.5 years of her life. Think about what you can get yourself into if you're not careful. Learn from other people. Learn from the Word of God, what God's Word says. And it's really important because then God can not only anoint you and bless you, and as you're praying for that partner that God will bring to you, then he will show you, and you're going to see something that is so different. Because when you see that person that God brings to you, man, it's going to be God's perfect will for your life. God's perfect will. You'll blow your mind. What God will do in your life if you really wait upon him for the best, not for second best. Watch verse 13. And a woman who has a husband who does not believe, if he is willing to live with her, let her not divorce him. Notice that. For the unbelieving husband, notice, is sanctified. That doesn't mean saved. He's set apart. Your salvation, your relationship with Jesus Christ puts a covering over your marriage and your family. Watch what he says. For the unbelieving husband is sanctified or set apart by the wife, and the unbelieving wife is set apart by the husband. Otherwise, your children would be unclean, but now they are holy. Like when I was an unbeliever, my wife was a believer, my children were protected by God. Isn't that cool? Protected by God because she was a Christian. I was not. But our home was actually protected by the Lord. I remember one time my wife had my little baby. It was actually one of my second sons. And I came home, I was enraged by something. And she told me something. She was in the kitchen with my baby boy. And she tried to say something, and I was so angry, and I kicked her. And you know what? It was like an angel intervened. Behold, nothing happened to her. And I was at the point when I was ready, getting convicted over and over by the Holy Spirit to feel really bad inside, but it was right before my conversion came. Because that's what I was taught. My dad taught me that when he did it to my mom. My problem was not alcohol, drugs, never touch drugs. Alcohol, very little. But I think it's really important that we understand if we have those situations and problems, then we need to know our limits. You need to know your limits. Because if you don't know your limits, you're going to get yourself in big, big trouble. So Paul here is giving us great advice, whether you're single or you're married. Look what else he says. This is so cool. Verse 15. But if the unbeliever departs, okay, so the unbeliever is going to depart. Let him depart. Notice, a brother or a sister is not under bondage in such cases, but God has called us to peace. Notice that. Called us to peace. If that person wants to leave, they can leave. You're not under bondage. You should be at peace with God. Because God is your protector. And then verse 16. For how do you know, O wife, whether you will save your husband? Or how do you know, notice, O husband, whether you will save your wife? But as God has distributed to each one, as the Lord has called each one of us, let him walk. And so I ordain in all the churches. Which means what? Stick to what God has called you to be. Married? Get me, stay married. Single, stay single. He says, was anyone called while circumcised? Let him not be uncircumcised. Was anyone called while uncircumcised? Let him not be circumcised. So here again, Paul is talking about opportunity to serve. Circumcision is nothing. And uncircumcision is nothing. But keeping the commandment of God is what matters. Now remember, the Jew coming to Jesus Christ, before he, when he was a baby, 8 days old, they would circumcise them. Okay? Then, when Jesus came and when Paul was preaching and Peter was preaching, Paul says to them, look, you guys, if you're a Jew and you come to Jesus Christ, awesome, you're in. Okay? Because the Jews were having a problem with Gentiles coming to the Lord because they were not circumcised physically. So they wouldn't accept them. So Paul taught them in the Word of God that Jesus said, it doesn't matter whether you're circumcised or not. In the Lord, everybody's the same. It's not about physical circumcision. It's a circumcision of the heart. Being transformed, becoming born again of the Holy Spirit. You see? Where in the old time law, it was all about tradition. And Jesus Christ came to set the captives free. He didn't come to make a bunch of rules and regulations. He came and gave us his love, his grace, his mercy, and he gave us his peace so that we could be at peace with Jesus Christ. So he was talking to the Jew and to the Gentile. Verse 20, let each one remain in the same calling which he was called. Notice that. Were you called while a slave, then do not be concerned about it. But if you can be made free, rather use it. So if you were a slave before and you get set free, enjoy it then. whatever God gives to you. For he who is called in the Lord while a slave is the Lord's freeman, and likewise he who is called while free is Christ's slave. So you used to be a slave to your master before that, and he would pay you and he would own you. And you think about how when Christ came and your master would set you free, now we have become, Paul says, Paul, an apostle of Jesus Christ, or Paul, a servant of Jesus Christ. We have become now slaves of Jesus Christ, not because we have to, but we have what? Volunteered. We do it because we love him. I'm a servant of Christ. Doulos. And in the Old Testament, in order to become a slave, in the book of Exodus, it says you went over, like I go to the market, buy a slave, bring him home. He works for me for 6 years. He has a wife now, children, 6 years are up. He says, okay, you're free to go now. 6 years. But he says, but master, I love you. You've been so good to me. I got a wife, I have children. I don't want to depart. I want to stay with you forever. Then he would take his slave to the doorpost of his house. He would take a little thing, then put his ear, right ear, next to the door, and he'd drill a hole through the ear, and then would put an earring on his right ear. That's where the piercing of ears came. The wearing of an earring means to be a slave by choice. By choice. And it's so cool to see that you and I have become slaves by choice as I have volunteered and given my life to Jesus Christ. I don't follow him because I have to. It's because I want to. I'm not being forced. I love him. And I want to stay with him. And I want to serve him. See, that's what he's talking about.
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1: Look what else he says. For he, verse 22, for he who is called in the Lord while a slave is the Lord's freeman. Likewise, he who is called free is Christ's slave. He says, you were bought at a price. Do not become slaves of men. What did Jesus Christ do? He paid fully for you when he died on the cross and shed his blood for you. So he says, brethren, verse 24, let each one remain with God in that state in which he was called. Isn't that cool? Whatever God has called you to do in whatever state, stay that way. You don't have to change anything. God will change you. God will mold you and shape you into his image and what he wants you to be. And then verse 25 to 35, advice to the unmarried, to the single now. Not concerning virgins, the unmarried, those that have never, ever had any physical contact. And by the way, young girls and young guys, if you were actually sexually active in the world, and when you came to Christ, you're just like a virgin in the Lord. That's so cool that you don't have to tell people your past. You can start a brand new life in Jesus Christ. Look what he says. That concerning virgins, I have no commandment from the Lord, yet I will give judgment as one whom the Lord in his mercy has made trustworthy. Paul says, he says, I'm a total single person now. I have no wife. I've never touched a woman anymore. I'm done. Paul says, and then he says this, I suppose therefore that this is good. Because of the present distress, that is good for a man to remain as he is. Now, you got to get the background. Paul is saying it's good to stay single because remember where they were. There was Roman persecution. Husband and wives, single people and their children were being arrested, taken to Caesar Nero, and they would have to confess Caesar is Lord or Christ is Lord. If I confess Christ is Lord, then I would be taken with my family, separated, and then I would be put to death. That's the whole thing. So Paul here is talking in reference, verse 26, to the threat of the Roman persecution, which was the present distress. They were being oppressed. So Paul says, why get married if you're going to be arrested by the Romans and they're going to put you in prison and they're going to kill you? You're going to be in the presence of the Lord anyways. You know, stay single. Then he goes on to say this. Yes, says, are you bound by a wife? Do not seek to be loose from your wife. Are you loose from your wife? Don't seek a wife. Talking of that persecution. But then at the same time, in the present state today, notice what Paul is saying. You don't have to go out looking for a wife. God will bring you the person that he wants in your life. It's so cool to see that. I respect young men and women that wait on the Lord. Wait on the Lord. And they're married to the Lord. And they spend their time in prayer and the word of God and learning and waiting upon God. And it's so cool to see God bring that person to that young man and that young woman that is going to be faithful to her, faithful to him. And they're going to have children. And they're going to have their marriage. And they're so in love with each other. Yes, they have difficult times. They have problems. But because the Lord is in the center of the camp, they solve their problems in the Lord. You see? But people that don't put Christ in their lives in the center, then they do stupid things. And they dissolve their marriages. And they hurt one another. And they hurt their families. So here Paul gives great advice. Verse 28. But even if you do marry, you have not sinned. And if a virgin marries, she has not sinned. Nevertheless, such will have trouble in the flesh, but I will spare you. Notice that. Because of the persecution, you're going to have problems. Because your husband may be taken and killed, and you'll be separated from him, and then they'll kill you. Verse 29. But this I say, brethren, the time is short. See, Paul has this thing about Jesus coming soon. He says, you guys, the time is short. The Lord's coming, or you're going to be in the presence of the Lord maybe tonight, next day, or next week, or next month. They're going to kill you. And then he says this. So that from now on, even those who have wives should be as though they have no wife. He says, focus and get central in what? In Jesus Christ. Your relationship with God is the most important thing. If your relationship with Jesus Christ is complete, then your relationship with your husband and your wife and everybody else is going to be cool. But if Christ is not the Lord of your life, then you're going to have difficulty with everybody else. Everybody else. Because think of how many husbands fall in love more with their wives and their children more than Jesus Christ. So Paul gives great advice to the married and to the unmarried. Then he says this. Notice, verse 30. Those who weep as though they did not weep. Those who rejoice as though they did not rejoice. Those who buy as though they did not possess. Notice, don't get caught up with your possessions. The time is short. Jesus is coming soon. And those who use this world as not misusing it. It says, for in the form of this world is passing away. But I want you to be without care. He who is unmarried cares for the things of the Lord, how he may please the Lord. You guys mark that those of you that are single. Look what he said. If you fall in love with Jesus Christ, you're not looking for a boyfriend, not a girlfriend, not a husband. You're going to fully in love with Jesus Christ. That's going to be the center of it. And you're going to what? Please the Lord. Verse 33, but he who is married, notice the distraction, cares about the things of the world, how he may please his wife. Nothing wrong with pleasing your wife. It's when you please your wife and you don't please the Lord. That's the problem. See, Paul gives us the whole insight here. Verse 34, he says, there is a difference between a wife and a virgin. The unmarried woman cares about the things of the Lord, that she may be holy, notice this, both in body and spirit, which means you don't have sex with your boyfriend. You're totally given in marriage to the Lord as a single woman. And so men too, the guys too. He goes on to say, but she who is married cares about the things of the world, how she may please her husband. And think of how many husbands or wives, because they're so into each other, they displease the Lord. And they're out of God's perfect will for their lives. And they need to return to their first love. And then he says, verse 35, in this I say for your own profit, notice, not that I may put a leash or a snare on any of you, but for what is proper, and that you may serve the Lord, check this out, without any distractions. Underline that. No distractions should be in your life as single or as married in any way. And then he concludes by verses 36 to 40 saying this, but if any man thinks that he's behaving improperly toward his virgin, if she has passed the flower of her youth, and thus it must be, let him do what he wishes. He does not sin, let her marry. And then he says, nevertheless, he who stands steadfast in his heart, having no necessity, but has power over his own will, and has so determined in his heart that he will keep himself a virgin, does well. Notice that. Just like Paul the Apostle. Notice if you, God gives you the gift of sin, that's great. Verse 38. So then he who gives her in marriage does well, but he who does not give her in marriage does even better. A wife is bound by the law as long as her husband lives. See, no divorce. You live together. And then check this out. A wife is bound by the law as long as her husband lives, but if her husband dies, so I die or she dies, then he says what? She is at liberty to do what? To be married to whom she wishes only in the Lord. Only in the Lord. If not, you stay what? Single and you wait on the Lord. Not an unbeliever husband. We have seen in the church here widows that their husbands have died. And we saw one case here. A good friend of ours said he was coming to Calvary a long time ago. He died. So he gave all his inheritance to his wife. His wife met somebody else. This guy saw what she had. He gave it to her. They got married, took everything for her, and then dumped her. That's what happens. That's what happens. You got to really be careful in the Lord to make sure that this is the word of the Lord. Did God really say this to me? And then be patient and wait upon God, and you give yourself fully, completely to Jesus Christ, and then he will do whatever he wants in your life. Look at the last verse 40. But she is happier if she remains, even as what? According to my judgment, and I think that I have also the Spirit of God. So what does he say? But if she is happier if she remains as she is. How's that? Single. Paul says, like me, you're happier. God gives you that gift. And if you have problems, then you start praying that God will bring you the person that he has prepared for you.
0: It is good to be reminded that God deserves to be first in your life, regardless of your own current marital status. 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
2: Increasing clouds as we go through your Sunday with highs in the mid-70s, a northwest wind at 5 to 10 miles an hour. Starry skies tonight and comfortable with lows in the upper 50s. Sunny skies and much warmer on Monday, highs in the upper 80s. Mostly clear and lower 60s Monday night. Sunny and mid-90s on Tuesday. I'm meteorologist Matthew Harding on KPDQ.
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2: You see, most of us are constantly being shaken. We're being stressed. We're being pulled. When I look to the Lord, I'm not going to be shaken. I'm not going to let anything shake me. 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
1: Today on Focus on the Family with Jim Daly, British evangelist J. John has words of encouragement for each one of us. Thanks for tuning in. I'm John Fuller.
3: Over the past few years, J. John has become a favorite among you, the listeners, and so we wanted to share another great message from him. Today, he'll be talking about perspective, and if you've ever gone through a tough time, you know how important it is to have an accurate perspective on your situation. So I think this presentation will be invaluable to you.
1: Yeah, I'd agree. And here's J. John speaking at River of Life Church in Felixstowe, Suffolk, England.
2: Killy and I, we went to speak at this conference, and they put us up in a hotel, and we were put up on the 37th floor of the hotel, okay, pretty high. And we were about to go to bed when we started to hear some fireworks. And the curtains were already closed, so we opened the curtains and we couldn't believe it. The fireworks were just outside our window. Literally, outside our window. But we were like one floor above the fireworks. So we drew two chairs, pulled them by the window, sat by the window, and we had a 30-minute firework display, and we were able to view them from above. And the perspective was completely different to any other experience that we had had in our lives viewing fireworks. Now, what do we need in life? We need insight, we need foresight, we need oversight. Insight is like looking at something detail. So it's like looking at something through a microscope. Foresight is looking at a distance, but it's like looking through a telescope. Oversight is a bit like being in a helicopter, looking down at where you live. The perspective is very different. Yeah? Now, who has got insight? Who has got foresight? Who has got oversight? Okay, that's a question, not a rhetorical question. Who? Only the Lord. And that's why in worship, we are tuning into the melody of heaven. We're tuning into God. Because what do we want? We want to have His insight. We want to have His foresight. We want to have His oversight. And of course, we want to have some hindsight. Wouldn't you fancy a bit of that as well? Yeah? It would be very good to have a bit of hindsight, but sometimes, yeah, we've got so many blind spots, haven't we? Yeah? And if a human doesn't reveal the those blind spots, it'd be great if God will, and God will. He really will. So, what I want us to do this morning is I want to encourage you to look in five different directions. You see, if we change the way we look at things, the things we look at change. Now, what was God's first question to Adam? Where are you? What was Jesus's first question? What are you looking for? That was his first question. God's first question, where are you? Okay, so I'm going to ask you those two questions. Where are you? Where are you hiding? Are you hiding? Behind some fig leaves? Where are you? What are you looking for? and I want to remind you this morning, is look in five directions. Okay, number one, look up. The psalmist in Psalm 121 wrote this, I lift up my eyes to the mountains. Where does my help come from? My help comes from the Lord, the maker of heaven and earth. Amen. Look up. Are you feeling a bit kind of down and heavy, burdened? Don't look down. Look up. Have you noticed today? People with their little mobile phones, and they walk in the street like this, don't they? I can't believe it, how they do it, and kind of not looking like this. Now, have you noticed this? I do people watching. I actually like going to coffee shops for a little coffee, nice almond croissant, but I like watching people, okay? And I've noticed this. They do this. Now, when you remove the phone, notice their body posture. They all need to see a chiropractor. They're like that. They're hunched up. Stand up. Look up. This lady went to see her GP because she was feeling kind of very down, very downcast. And the doctor said to her, look, this is what I want you to do. Because the doctor knew that she walked to the station to go to work. So she says, right, this is what I want you to do. For 4 weeks, I want you to walk out of your house, walk to the station. And when you walk to the station, I want you to look at the chimneys of the houses. Okay? And just do that. That's my prescription for you. 4 weeks, come back and see me. She went back to see the doctor. Doctor says, how are you? She says, I'm amazing. Amazing. You know why? Because she stopped looking down. She started looking up. Because she looked up, she could breathe better. She could feel better. I mean, just the physical posture of just looking up. And for us, of course, we're looking up to the Lord, the maker of heaven and earth. And it's a reminder, isn't it? This Lord, who's the maker of heaven and earth, I mean, if he made the whole earth, all the heavens, he's pretty capable, isn't he? He's pretty capable. And it's a reminder that actually when I start looking up rather than looking at focusing on my little problems, I gain insight, I gain foresight, I gain oversight, and it changes the way I see things. So we read in Psalm 105, verse 4, look to the Lord and his strength. Seek his face always. Look to the Lord. Look to his strength, because our strength is weak. And we read, those who look to him are radiant. They're always looking to the Lord. They're spending time with the Lord. They're drawing from the Lord. Psalm 16, verse 8, I keep my eyes always on the Lord. With him at my right hand, I will not be shaken. You see, most of us are constantly being shaken. We're being stressed. We're being pulled. But when I look to the Lord, I'm not going to be shaken. I'm not going to let anything shake me. I'm not going to let anything make me feel downcast. So look to the Lord. And there's quite a lot of pressure in our society, in our world, in our communities not to do that. But I would rather stand with God and be judged by the world than stand with the world and be judged by God. Okay, number two, look in. So we read in 1 Samuel 16, verse 7, the Lord doesn't see things the way you see things. People judge by outward appearance, but the Lord looks at the heart. Psalm 139, search me, God, and know my heart. Test me, see if there is any offensive way in me. We were staying at this hotel, and I'm like a little kid when I get into the room. I want to have a look at the view, look at the room, and then I go into the bathroom. In this particular hotel, there were two sinks. I was a little happy bunny, and they had a big, big mirror, and, you know, like five times the size of our mirror. And I'm like, whoa, you know. But sometimes the big mirror, is, you know, it's a bit too big really, isn't it? Because you don't want to see everything, do you? And, but then there was this little mirror. It was a magnifying mirror and the light came on and I looked at myself, no! And Killy thought I'd slipped in the bathroom. So she comes running in, what's the matter, what's the matter? I said, I've got blackheads. You see, I hadn't seen the blackheads even in the big mirror. The big mirror didn't show the blackheads. I pulled this little mirror out. It was like, I thought my nose was one big blackhead. Where did I get this blackhead from? Now, what would it be like if you and I looked into God's mirror? At the airport, you've got to put your stuff through an x-ray machine. You've got to go through a machine. What if we went through God's x-ray machine? What would God pick up? What would God pick up in my mind? What would God pick up in my heart? What is it he would pick up? What would he see? He'd see all sorts of things. Jesus made eight statements. They're known as the Beatitudes. And the word Beatitude in Greek, Magarios, blessed, be happy. Yeah. And in one of those, it says this. Blessed are the pure in heart who shall see God. Okay. The word pure in Greek, I'm Greek. Yeah. So don't worry. But now you can say you know a little Greek. But the Greek word for pure is katharos, which literally means no mixed motives. So who are the people? Who are the people that are going to see God? They're the people who have no mixed motives. They're the people who have no agenda. No other agenda, no other motive. They're the people. There's no underlying hidden little thing going on here. I'm looking to the Lord. That's what I'm looking. I'm looking to the Lord. But I know as I look into my heart, I need some cleansing. We look up, we look in. I'll revisit the looking in a moment. Number three, we look back. So we read this in John 1 verse 29. John, who is John the Baptist, saw Jesus coming towards him and said, look, there is the Lamb of God who takes away the sin of the world. He's the one who takes away the sin of the world. We've got three sons. When our firstborn son, he was about four. He and I went to buy his mum a Mother's Day present. So we're out looking at stores. He's 4 years of age. We go into one store. As we walk into the store, there's this massive sign, and the sign read, do not touch. All breakages must be purchased. Why didn't I just walk out? I mean, and it's not just I've got a four-year-old son. I know what I'm like. It's almost like because it says do not touch, there's this pull, isn't there? You just want to prove the point that you can if you wanted to. But Michael's only four, and I saw it from the corner of my eye. He knocked it, and it was like slow motion as this thing just fell to the ground. And I was like, no! And it fell to the floor. Smashed. The manager came out of nowhere. I mean, it's like, beam me up, Scotty, you know? And the manager just stood there, didn't say a word, pointed to the sign, do not touch. All breakages must be purchased. Now, there's no way that four-year-old Michael could pay for the damages. Only his daddy could pay for the damages. There is no way that you and I can pay for the damages. Only our Heavenly Father can pay for the damages. And he did.
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2: Number 4, we look around. And in Matthew 5, verse 14, this is what we read. You are the light of the world, like a city on a hilltop that cannot be hidden. No one lights a lamp and then puts it under a basket. Instead, a lamp is placed on a stand where it gives light to everyone in the house. In the same way, let your good deeds shine out for all to see, so that everyone will praise your Heavenly Father. When we leave as His witnesses, as His ambassadors. You see, people don't care how much we know until they know how much we care. Now, some people create happiness wherever they go, and some people create happiness whenever they go. Be one of these people that creates happiness wherever you go. In other words, you and I can make the difference in someone's life. So leave the church today and say, Lord, I'm a channel of your goodness and grace. Help me to make a difference this week. Whatever it means, whatever it is, whether it's to a neighbor, whether it's to an acquaintance, whether it's a random person, what can I do? How can I be a channel of goodness, a channel of grace, a channel to touch the lives of others? Do you ever occasionally get a prompting and remember someone you haven't seen for years? Yeah. Doesn't that happen randomly? Well, where did that thought come from? Was it just a random thought, or was it a God thought? Was it God bringing that person to your attention? I remember once there was, I said to Killy, I really feel God wants me to go and pray for this woman. So Killy goes, well, you better go. And I said, you know, it's an hour there, and then I'll end up spending an hour with her, and then an hour back. That's like 3 hours. Oh boy, where am I going to find 3 hours to go and do that? Anyway, time passes, and I said to Killy, I really feel I should go and pray for this woman. And Killy goes, well, you better go. I say, yeah, it's an hour there, an hour back. I've got to find 3 hours. You know, I've got to find like a whole morning or a whole afternoon. I didn't go. A few weeks after that, we listen to the news. Our alarm goes off at 5:58. We listen to Tweet for the Day on Radio 4. 6 o'clock, get the news headlines. The news came on. The number one news of the day, the woman died. She's on the news. Her name's Amy Winehouse. Okay, and you're thinking, well, how could you have gone to see her? Because she rented my cousin's house. And my cousin said to me, John, whenever you want to go meet Amy Winehouse, tell me and I'll take you. And I didn't go. Because, like, it's going to take me 3 hours. I didn't go. I was so remorseful. I was repentant. And I said to the Lord, I will never do that again. And I can honestly say to you, my wife's here, that since that day, any kind of prompting, any kind of quiver in my liver, any kind of anything, I'm doing it. I'm going to go. I don't care if I look like a fool for Christ. I'm going to do it. And I have.

0: unseen, since what is seen is temporary, but what is unseen is eternal. Eternal. You know, the Bible says that the length of a good life is 70 years and 10. Okay, now 70 years and 10, that's 70 years. Now, some of you are thinking, goodness, I'm older than that. But even if you got 100 years, do you realize that 100 years is just a blip on the eternal screen? It's just a blip on the eternal screen. That's all it is. So it's like, whoa, look ahead and live your life in the light of eternity and prepare yourself for eternity. You know, not many people today have got that hope. A lot of people's hope today is a bit like a hospital gown. You're usually not as well covered as you think you are. Well, you can hear it sometimes. You hear it in people's voices. Oh, I hope so. What do you mean you hope so? This is a done deal. We look forwards. Life without Christ is a hopeless end. But life with Christ is an endless hope. It's an endless hope. I like what Job wrote. You will feel secure because there is hope. So I want to encourage you to leave today saying, that's what I'm going to do. I'm going to keep looking up. I'm going to keep looking in to remain clean. I'm going to keep looking back because it's only the cross that redeems me, saves me, heals me. I'm going to experience all that. And then I'm going to look around. I'm going to be a channel of this to others. But I'm going to look forwards. Go as far as you can see and see how far you can go. Go as far as you can see. You see, that's the thing, isn't it? Because it's like, well, how far? I can see right up to there. But when I go up there, I can see further. That's my encouragement to you today. Go as far as you can see. And then see how far you can go. Press on. Move on. Become bigger, better for the Lord. Look up. Look in, look back, look around, look forwards.
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2: That was such a great message, and I think I'm going to have both my boys listen to it. It seems like young adults are especially susceptible to having tunnel vision, and J. John's message was such a great reminder to always be looking for the bigger picture. That's true for all of us.
1: I think so, but especially for this generation of 20s and 30s, there's something there that they need.
2: Yeah, and J. John just has so much wisdom, and we finally got him to come to Colorado last fall, and it was really a joy to meet him and Killy. They're very genuine, and over the few days they were here with us, they spent a lot of time just praying for the people they met in the halls. It was awesome. One of the things that most impressed J. John and Killy during their time here was our team of counselors who spend all day on the phone, giving great advice and listening to people who need the help. That's a free service we've been honored to provide for almost 50 years now. So if today's program brought up an issue that you'd like to talk about, perhaps you're worried about someone who seems to have lost perspective in life, maybe it's you, just give us a call. 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Now, a one-time gift is great. It helps us today. But think of this, a monthly gift essentially helps us every day to provide

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3: A quiet life is a setup for a loud testimony. 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I need to know the hope that you have, and that sets up an opportunity for a loud testimony.
1: That's Pastor J.D. Greer, and he's our guest today on Focus on the Family with Jim Daly, talking about how you can make an impact on the culture around you for Christ. Thanks for joining us. I'm John Fuller.
0: You know, John, as a reminder, Focus is here for you. 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We have so many things to help you, assessments and even marriage intensives, actual counseling at 4 locations. But also, how to live in this culture is a key theme for us here at Focus on the Family. And I think some of us do that maybe well, and some of us do that not so well. And so today, we're going to talk with our guest about how to engage a culture really with one purpose, to introduce people to Christ, which is the glorious goal. Mm-hmm. And I'm looking forward to it. This is an area for me that I get energized about.
1: You
0: right?
1: do, yeah.
0: Yeah, and it's. I think it's just great to think about how do we reach people for Christ, because that is the goal.
1: Mm-hmm. Yeah, so truth and love, those are things that we need to really embrace as we engage with those around us. Pastor J.D. Greer is pastor at the Summit Church. And he's written a book that addresses how we can do this more effectively. It's called Everyday Revolutionary, How to Transcend the Culture War and Transform the World.
0: JD, welcome to Focus on the Family.
3: Thank you so much, Jim, for having me. I was telling John earlier that it's an honor for me because I grew up being discipled in the back seat of my parents' car, listening to Focus on the Family. My parents, they just always had it on, and we drove around Winston-Salem, North Carolina. Being,
0: that had to be extremely boring for a young boy.
3: Maybe it should have been, but I was fascinated.
0: Well, that's good. Yeah. Did you hook into Odyssey, Adventures in Odyssey?
3: Oh, of course, that's right. Yeah.
0: JD, let me open with this. I was just at a conference here at the Broadmoor speaking at this conference. Young people. It's all 30-something, 40-something young professionals, mostly Ivy League grads, not all Christians, but many Christians. And one of the themes they were talking about in one of the sessions they did was, this isn't a culture war. This is spiritual warfare. Mm. I thought, wow, what an interesting way to rephrase that. Because culture war kind of sets us up one human being against another human being.
3: Right.
0: Spiritual warfare is about God and his kingdom versus Satan and his tribe.
3: Yeah.
0: Speak to that.
3: Yeah, I mean, so terms end up, you know, having a life of their own. And a lot of times when you think culture war, people think yard signs and Facebook posts.
0: And angry, Republican and Democrat.
3: Right. Angry diatribes, that sort of thing. But I mean, sometimes when people say culture war, what they mean is they mean clarity about truth in the public square.
0: Right.
3: That's something Christians are very supportive of. One of the things that I try to present in Everyday Revolutionary is that faithfulness to Jesus in our generation is not less than clarity about controversial issues. It's just a lot more. And I really try to build it off of the example of Daniel in the Old Testament.
0: Yeah.
3: Daniel is so courageous and bold in his truth declarations that he gets thrown in the lion's den because of it. Mm. And yet he is so beloved by the king, King Darius, whose wicked decree put him there, that king stays outside the lion's den all night long, weeping, hoping against hope that Daniel will make it through the night. You know, and I don't think he was doing that just because he missed Daniel's prophetic diatribes. I think he was doing that because he knew Daniel was genuinely his friend. He loved him. Mm. He couldn't imagine Babylon without Daniel. And so my question is, how do we as believers, how do we become like that in our society? I always tell the church that I pastor, I say, you know, our goal is we want our community to say, we may not believe what those crazy people over at Summit Church believe, but thank God they're here, because if not, we'd have to raise our taxes.
0: You know, I'll attribute this, I haven't publicly, but Dr. Al Mohler, we were at a board meeting and we were talking about a situation, and he made such a great comment. He called me later that night and he just said, you know, Christians should never go out of their way to be hated. That's not the badge you're looking for.
3: Right.
0: Yeah. Right. And don't,
3: but the gospel's offensive enough.
0: Well, that was
3: you also
0: being. That's exactly it. He said, let the gospel be the offense, not your personality. Yeah. And that's a great instruction, I think, mm-hmm. for us. What are the three relationship types that you write about in the book? I think it's around tourist, immigrant, and exile.
3: Yeah.
0: You know, first, give us the quick definition, and then what does it say about us spiritually in those three phases?
3: Yeah, so Daniel was an exile in Babylon, and Peter and Paul in the New Testament pick up on that language and say that's what we're supposed to be in our Babylons, which is, you know, a metaphor for wherever you live right now. Mm-hmm. Okay, so if you think about the three possible options that you can be if you're not from a place, you can be a tourist. A tourist is somebody who, you know, they never put roots down. They hardly unpack their bag.
0: They're there for the weekend.
3: They're there for the weekend. If there's a problem in the community, that's not your problem. You're there to see the sights. A lot of Christians are like that when it comes to the world. They're just passing through. They're, you know, holding hands, singing Kumbaya, waiting for the rapture. You know, they never really think of this world as something that their problems, is our problems.
0: So you're really saying they're non-engagement.
3: They're non-engagement.
0: They're not engaged.
3: And they're just so separate. They're so separated. And that actually is, you know, Jeremiah, the prophet who lived at the time of Daniel, said, don't do that. I put you into Babylon so that you could seek the prosperity of the city. Jeremiah 29:7, and pray for its prosperity. Mm-hmm. Make its problems your problems. So that's tourist. Well, the other one is immigrant. That's when you're not from a place, but you really want to make it your home. You want to switch your citizenship there. And a lot of Christians, you know, we have that problem because we're like, well, this world really is my home. I want to pile up all my treasure here, and I become more of a citizen of the United States than I do the kingdom of heaven, and I reflect its values even more than heaven's values. The right posture is not tourist or immigrant. It's an exile. An exile is there. You plan to live there. You plan to care about the place and get integrated into it and take on its problems as your own. But the whole time you are reminded that this is not really my home. My home ultimately is in a different kingdom. And we as believers are citizens of heaven that are living in exile right now in the kingdom of man.
0: And it's such a beautiful thing. I mean, there's not perhaps a avalanche of that testimony, but I've had that experience in the gay community with people that I know there, where they've moved closer to Christ. Mm-hmm. And that's the goal, you know, to help them. Here's the thing, though, and this is maybe for listeners and viewers. I think when we're in a good place, that pride in us can rise up. Mm-hmm. And it makes us something of a Pharisee or a Sadducee, that we begin to look down on the sinner. That's a really dangerous place to be with the Lord. How do we keep that perspective that we say it, we're all sinners saved by grace.
3: Right.
0: But have you seen those sinners? Right? We kind of have that attitude like, we're bad, but we're not as bad as them. Who does that sound like?
3: Right, yeah.
0: It's right out of the New Testament.
3: Our world says that when it comes to something, since we're talking about homosexuality, I'll use that one. There's really only two options. You've got alienation or affirmation.
0: Right.
3: And what Jesus presented was a completely different option. Again, he was clear on truth. I don't think he ever pulled punches on that way. But what people sensed when they were around him is they sensed him drawing them close. They sense a love. When John describes Jesus, he puts grace before truth because Jesus led with grace. It's what people remembered about him. Jim, one of the things, you know, as a part of a very conservative church, I want to point out to our people is that Jesus's crucifixion was a joint project between the so-called secular left and the religious right. I'm not saying they're morally equal or morally equivalent. I'm not saying they're equally bad. I'm just saying when it came down to it, it was both sides that hated him.
0: I never thought of it quite like that. That's interesting.
3: Yeah, the left hated him for what he said about truth.
0: Yeah.
3: The right hated him for how he brought sinners close. And what I believe is that if you and I are representing Jesus, we'll probably take flack from both sides.
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0: I don't want to lose this, so let me dig a little deeper, JD, before we move to another topic. But the difference between leading with the gospel or leading with political messaging. This is one of the great grapples that I have at Focus on the Family, because so much of what conservatives do in the Republican Party, just to be blunt, pro-life, pro-marriage, pro-family. So we find a natural home there politically because that's what they're standing up for.
3: Yeah.
0: And, you know, I talk with the Democrats and I'll say, if you were more pro-life, more pro-family, more pro-marriage in the context of the Bible, marriage between a man and a woman, you'd have a lot more people in your party. But, you know, so I'm always, I think, a little offended that we get labeled that we're only political. It's where the values are lining up. I really don't care if it was an R or a D, but I will discern where do they line up.
3: Right.
0: So am I seeing that correctly? And then when I get hit with the political thing, just shrug it off? Or how do you process that?
3: Yeah, I think so, Jim, because, you know, there are certain issues that when you talk about them, you're going to sound partisan, even if you don't mean to.
0: Right.
3: When we're talking about the sanctity of life, when we're talking about sanity on gender and marriage and religious freedom. Yes, you sound partisan, but I'm like, I'm not trying to sound partisan. I'm just sounding biblical, and we've just got to be okay with that. What I think we can do, though, even with that, is we can be wise and prudential about how we leverage labels and how we what we even lead with. If I could tell you a quick story.
0: Yeah, I like
3: story.
0: It. This is great.
3: Okay, so there was a I got a letter one day at our church from a young lady that I'd never met before. I didn't know I'd met her. I'd never met her before, but she it was a picture of her at our church being baptized. And she said, I want to tell you a story about how I came to the church. She said, I was invited by some friends of mine and I started to come. She said, I very quickly discerned that you made me quite angry. She said, just when I talked about the sanctity of life and some of these, you know, hot button issues, she said, and one day she said, you said something about, you know, in support of a pro-life position on, it was called Twitter then.
0: Yeah.
3: And, she said, I sniped back at you. Now, Jim, I never respond on Twitter.
0: Yeah, right. I don't even read it.
3: Right. Quit. I don't know what came over me, but I did. For whatever reason, I responded. And I said something back to her and she said something back to me. And we went back four or five times and I forgot about it. I remember her handle for Twitter was something like Left Linda or something like that. Just something that clearly
0: at least she's honest.
3: At least she was honest. She said, then she told me, she said, I was Left Linda who did that with you on Twitter. She said, I kept coming to the church. Again, she heard the gospel. She got saved. And she said, now I'm in the process of rethinking everything.
0: Wow.
3: Everything. But what she said next is what the reason I'm telling the story is. She said, I want to thank you, though, that even though you were clear about controversial truths, I want to thank you that you didn't make this the Republican church.
0: Hmm.
3: Because if you had made it the Republican church, she said, I never could have stepped foot inside it. You know, political realignment often happens when somebody comes to Christ. But political realignment is downstream. It's the result of discipleship.
0: Right.
3: It should not be the gateway to it.
0: And it's very difficult to, you know, use politics to convert somebody. I mean, because your angst goes up.
3: Yeah.
0: You're there to defend your position, no matter who you are, the Democrat or the Republican. And that I don't really see that model expressed in Jesus's parables.
4: Hmm. As we do that, JD, you made reference in the book to living a quiet life. There's a passage in one of the epistles about doing that, being quiet in our lives.
0: It sounds so hard to do.
3: Yeah, I know, right?
0: I'm an extrovert.
3: Yeah, well, exactly.
0: Quiet life.
4: For you, and then for those who are you know, on social media, we're buying into all the back and forths. How do we live a quiet life representing
3: Please,
4: Christ well?
3: Tell me. Yeah, that's right. Well, keep in mind that the guy who used that phrase, 1 Thessalonians 4:11, live quietly, is the Apostle Paul, who I would also not describe as a guy who lived a sheepish life, right? I mean, this is the guy that stood in the Ephesian amphitheater and told the entire Ephesian crowd, you're worshiping gods that are not gods at all. You know, how was he telling us to live quietly? And he doesn't mean that you are muting your testimony. Mm-hmm. What he is saying is that the bedrock for your testimony is a life like Daniel's that was so involved in blessing the community around you that they would, and now let me use the Apostle Peter's words, ask a reason for the hope that is within you. Mm. A quiet life is a setup for a loud testimony. It's a way of living in a way that serves your neighbor, blesses them, makes their lives better in a way that they say, hey, I need to know what's motivating you. I need to know the hope that you have. And that sets up an opportunity for a loud testimony.
0: Mm. You know, JD, I can remember before coming to Focus in 1989. I know that's been a while.
3: Back in the 1900s.
0: Yeah, back in the 1900s. But I worked for International Paper, and I remember going to lunch, and this will lead into the question. That's why I'm telling this story. But yeah, I'm 27, 28, and I'd be at lunch with business people. And when the lunch would come, I'd say, hey, you guys mind if I pray over lunch? And they'd put their cigarette out, set their martini down. It was so funny. And then I'd just say a little prayer. But it does lead into this idea that you talk about faithful work outside of the church. Mm-hmm. And so often, I remember somebody I consulted, a business guy, when I was looking at, should I go into work in the nonprofit world with Focus? He was saying, man, I want to discourage that because we need Christians in the public sector, in the private sector, to be able to be a witness. If all the Christians just go work in churches and Christian ministry, we're not going to have. So I thought about that. It really did slow the decision down. But speak to the importance of waking up every day. If you're not working at a church and you're not working at a Christian ministry, how do you go about getting amped up to go, okay, Lord, I'm heading in to be the plumber, the electrician, the engineer, the doctor, take your vocation. But do we connect that directly to our faith?
3: Yeah, you know, Billy Graham very famously said before he died that the next great awakening, he believed, would not happen in the stadiums. It would happen in the workplace. Mm-hmm. And we have ample biblical support for that because, I mean, if you just read the book of Acts, I know the apostles loved the local church. The local church was the center of their ministry program. And yet, most of the preaching that they do is outside of the local church context, at least in Acts.
0: It's where the action is.
3: It's where the action is. That's right. There are 40 miracles in the book of Acts. 39 of them happen outside of the church.
0: Yeah,
3: I always tell our people, sort of tongue-in-cheek, but I'm like, that means as a pastor who works inside the church, I've got access to about 1/40th of the power of God. I know that's not great hermeneutics, but you get the point.
0: Totally.
3: Is that most of what Jesus wants to do in our communities is not going to happen from the pastor in the pulpit. It's from people in the workplace. And the workplace gives people a chance to put the values of the kingdom of God in contrast with the values of Babylon.
0: You know, you write in the book about the local church investing in community. That's true of all of us. I mean, as a household, as well as a community of believers through a church, what does that look like for the church to invest in community?
3: Yeah, I was preaching through the book of Acts, and I came to Acts 8, where it says that Philip, as a result of the ministry that he had in Samaria, that there was much joy in the city because of the word that he preached and the works that he did. And so, Jim, I asked our congregation, do y'all feel like there's much joy in our city as a result of our presence here? The next chapter, Acts 9, talks about a disciple by the name of Tabitha who makes cloaks and coats for people in her community. And when she died, people gathered at her bedside and they wept because of all the good things she'd done for them. And I said to our congregation, do y'all feel like our community would weep if we were gone?
0: Great question.
3: And we felt like the answer to both those questions was no. And so I scheduled a meeting with the mayor. And this mayor was not, I mean, he's not on our team, Jim. I kind of joke about him. He's kind of to the left of Mao Zedong is kind of how I thought of this guy. I said, Mayor, Mr. Mayor, will you tell me the the most needy parts of our city. And without batting an eye, he said, the homeless, the orphan, the prisoner, the unwed mother, and the high school dropout. I went back to our congregation and just said, I feel like the mayor of our city has given us a blueprint for how we should bring the joy of Jesus into these areas. Not all the ministries that we've started in those areas came from my head or inside the offices of the church. But now for 20 years, we've seen ministry after ministry after ministry develop. We have numbers, as an example, of foster kids that are now taken care of by families at the Summit Church. I told the mayor just this past Sunday, I had him back at church, and I said, hey, our goal is we're not going to stop this until there are more families in the Summit Church that are ready to receive foster kids and then there are foster kids in the program.
5: You got my heart.
3: Yeah. Well, that's just, and it may be something different for your church, but it's a commitment to loving the city and bringing joy to it in the name of Jesus. Yes. Yeah. But by meeting physical needs.
5: You know, one thing I've said, when you look at the number of churches, and you know, we use this analogy often about a lot of things, but there's about 360,000 churches in the U.S. and there's about 350,000 foster kids in the foster program. Wow. Wow. That's one kid per church.
3: Wow.
5: And it is tough. It's not easy. It's not for the faint of heart to take a child in. But I would love to see that New York Times headline that says Christian Church wipes out waiting foster care
3: Amen. That's right.
5: list. That would so inspire everybody outside of the church too, because right. now you're walking the talk. And God bless those Christian families that are doing it. And Gene and I were so rewarded internally with doing it ourselves. It wasn't easy, but there's a lot of demand for really good parenting, but it was rewarding. Let me ask you this. In the book, you get down to three reference points that you give Christians to be courageous witnesses for Christ. This so goes along with our Truth Rising documentary. If you haven't seen it yet, please watch it. Okay. I'll send you the link.
3: Yeah.
5: But it talks about courageous Christians that, first of all, it sets up the Western civilization. It's heady. And then we get into examples like a detransitioner, Chloe Cole, and Jack Phillips, the baker, and many others who had that Daniel moment and stood and said, you know what, this is not right, and how God got them through those things. It's beautiful. But in that way, those reference points, what are they?
3: Yeah, great question, Jim, because you've got the first thing is that we have to participate in what some Christian theologians have called the commons. That's a concept that goes all the way back to St. Augustine. And it means that we do our work in secular places. And a lot of times the people who benefit from our work are not, they don't share our convictions.
5: Right.
3: The homeowner or the home builder, excuse me, that builds a neighborhood and there's an unmarried couple that buys one of his houses, or there's a gay couple that buys one of his houses, he's not become complicit in their sin because he provided the home. That's just participating in the commons. That's one, and that's as old as Christian history itself. But then there's a second thing, a second principle you have to hold in tension with that one, which is we have to, we can never fellowship with the works of darkness, which means that I can't participate with you in your sin. Mm-hmm. A good example is, I would have a real problem. I could not be a part of a ceremony of celebration for a gay wedding. Even if the two people were my friends, you know, that I was trying to reach for Jesus, I couldn't do that because I would be participating in and affirming something that was wrong.
5: That, you know, let me punch that real quick, because again, Al Mohler and I talked about that. And he said the wedding itself is a public testimony that you support this.
3: Right.
5: That's what being at the wedding's about.
3: Yeah.
5: And he said, you know, he had that situation that was posed to him. And he said, I care about you. I love you. If you will allow me, I'll come to the reception, but I can't go to the wedding ceremony.
3: I thought,
5: what a brilliant way to do that. And it's respectful.
3: Right.
5: But, you know, he was reiterating the actual wedding is a testament.
3: Yeah.
5: Of this joining of this couple.
3: Yeah, and what happens when the minister says, if anybody has any reason why these two should not be wed, speak now, forever hold your peace. If I'm in the audience, I'm going to feel like I got to be like, I got a reason.
5: Right. And so
3: that second principle is while we are participating in the commons, we cannot fellowship with darkness. The third one, though, is as we engage in those first two, even when we're clear that I can't be a part of this and I can't affirm this, maybe it has to do with how you're being asked to use pronouns or refer to gender. I mean, there's a million examples we could come up with. Even there, I can still lead with grace. Mm-hmm. I want to be filled with truth. I never want to. It never wanted to be said of our generation that we did not teach the whole counsel of God with clarity. But if we're going to reach this generation, we're going to be like Jesus in that we lead with grace and that we're characterized by grace and that we're not just filled with truth. We're filled with that holy, beautiful love that doesn't just push people away and put Facebook posts up about them, but draws them close.
5: Yeah, I agree. I think the spirit right now, with everything going on in the culture, even, you know, the assassination of Charlie Kirk, mm-hmm. there's an opening to show that boldness.
3: Yeah.
5: And to do it well, not do it nasty. Do not, you know, don't attack people verbally, but be bold and right. show your convictions. Yeah. I think the moment is now. I think God has really created that platform.
3: Yeah, amen to that.
5: And I hope those of you listening have been inspired to make an impact on the culture. If you want to learn more about being a witness for Christ in your community, get a copy of Pastor JD's book, Everyday Revolutionary. 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We'll send it as our way of saying thank you for joining us in ministry. 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Transformation happens from the inside out, one family at a time. Last year alone, we had 173,000 decisions for Christ. Be a part of that in God's economy. Support the ministry and be engaged. One mom told us that our resources have been crucial in helping her navigate her relationship with her son, who announced that he is transgender a

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3: Increasing clouds as we go through your Sunday with highs in the mid-70s, a northwest wind at 5 to 10 miles an hour. Starry skies tonight and comfortable with lows in the upper 50s. Sunny skies and much warmer on Monday, highs in the upper 80s. Mostly clear and lower 60s Monday night. Sunny and mid-90s on Tuesday. I'm meteorologist Matthew Harding on KPDQ.
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2: 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I'm Dr. James Dobson, and I'm thrilled that you've joined us.
1: Well, welcome to Family Talk, the broadcast division of the Dr. James Dobson Family Institute. I'm Roger Marsh, and I'm so glad you've joined us today for this very special program. You know, in James chapter 4, verse 8, we read these comforting words, "Draw near to God, and He will draw near to you." What a beautiful promise that is. Our Lord doesn't just permit us to come close to Him, He invites us to. He wants an intimate relationship with each of us. But the question so many of us wrestle with is, how exactly do we build that kind of closeness with God in the first place? And why does it matter so much, not only for our own lives, but for the future of our nation as well? On today's edition of Dr. James Dobson's Family Talk, we're going to explore those very questions through the power of prayer. Making prayer a part of our daily lives isn't just a nice habit, it's essential. It's the lifeline that connects us to the heart of God. And as you'll hear on today's Family Talk broadcast, it may very well be the greatest hope we have for the healing of our nation. Now, what you're about to hear is a classic conversation featuring our own Dr. James Dobson, along with two very special guests, one you'll recognize right away. That's Dr. Dobson's beloved wife, Shirley Dobson. And the other guest is a longtime friend, a dear friend of the Dobson family, Pastor Chuck Swindoll. Now, what you're about to hear was recorded a couple of decades ago. Some of the discussion is going to look back on the events of September 11th, 2001, and refers to the years when Shirley Dobson was still serving as chair of the National Day of Prayer Task Force. And even though this conversation first aired many years ago, you'll be surprised, or maybe not, at how the scriptural truths that these friends are discussing remain just as relevant and timeless even today. Shirley Dobson is nationally recognized for her leadership and her many contributions to organizations that advocate for the family. Beginning in 1991, she served as chair of the National Day of Prayer Task Force and served faithfully for 25 years. Through the efforts of that task force, tens of thousands of prayer gatherings were established and held all across the country. And our other guest today, Pastor Chuck Swindoll, has devoted his life to the practical teaching and application of God's Word. After serving in the United States Marine Corps, he went on to a ministry career that spanned more than 50 years. His radio program, Insight for Living, is still heard all around the world, sharing a message of genuine hope and encouragement. Chuck is also the author of many beloved books, including So You Want to Be Like Christ, 8 Essentials to Get There, and that'll be the focus of today's conversation. So settle in and join us now for this rich and encouraging discussion about drawing near to the Lord. Here now, Shirley Dobson, Pastor Chuck Swindoll, and our own Dr. James Dobson here on Family Talk.
2: Well, with us today is the chairwoman of the National Day of Prayer, Shirley Dobson. And welcome back, Shirls.
3: It's very good to be back, Jim. Thank you.
2: Well, the other guest is my great friend of 30 years, Dr. Chuck Swindoll. He's the founder and senior pastor of Stonebriar Community Church in Frisco, Texas, and is the author of many, many Christian books. Chuck, thanks for joining us today.
4: I'm glad to be with you, Jim, and Shirley. It's going to be a great time together.
2: Chuck, I checked the record today, and you were a guest on this program for the first time in 1981.
4: I was a very young man back then.
2: Very young and filled with promise, right?
4: Well, I don't know about that. I was a very young man. You know, none of this seems all that real. You talk about a friendship that's been really for more than 30 years, and... Yeah. It honestly seems like last year we were sitting there in that little restaurant in Long Beach, and the four of us, you and Shirley and Cynthia and I, were laughing about so many things. Our kids were all real small, and you had started this brand new radio ministry, and we had met at a conference, you may remember, in Seattle. And you said, let's get together, and I actually followed up on that. So we had some great time. It's been great ever since.
2: Chuck, going back to that first visit in 1981, I wonder if you remember what the subject of that interview was.
4: Okay, this is going to be an absolute guess, but I'm going to guess something about the family. Marriage, home, family.
2: Yeah, you're right.
4: How's that for a guess?
2: It was about marriage, and I think it was, I believe it was before you published Strike the Original Match.
4: Oh, okay.
2: So I think you were thinking those in those terms right. At that time. But it was a wonderful program, and it was the beginning of a great friendship.
4: Well, thank you.
3: You know, Chuck, I have to tell a story about you and Jim. I think as you're aging, you're getting to look more like each other.
2: Oh, really?
3: But anyway, this lady got on the plane, and she was coming down the aisle, and she spotted Jim, and she recognized him, and she stopped and said, Oh, I know who you are. You're Chuck Swindoll.
4: I got a better story than that, Shirley. I'm in front of our church meeting folks as they walk by, and one lady walks up and says, she had been there through the whole message. She says, oh, Dr. Dobson, I just want to tell you how much I appreciate your ministry. She says, I've got your book here, and I'd like you to sign it. It was one of your books, Jim. And so I said, sure, give me the book. I signed it. She said, oh, thank you, Dr. Dobson. I've waited half my life to meet you. And I signed your book.
2: Well,
4: the whole message, she thought she was listening to Jim Dobson.
2: This is radio and not television, so I guess it's a natural mistake to make. Shirley, speaking of the passage of time, did you know in 1991 that this is going to be the rest of your life that you were signing up for?
3: No, I didn't. In fact, Vonette had the National Day of Prayer for 8 years, so I figured, well, 6 or 7 years, you know, that would be a good ministry. If I had known it, I would have run down the street screaming, scared to death.
2: But the Lord still has his hand in your back.
3: Apparently yeah. So.
4: That's often the way it is. The great things God plans, we go into it reluctantly and not knowing most of what's ahead, and nothing of what's ahead, but not knowing most of what it will require.
2: The greatest honor for us, Chuck, is that the Lord obviously had a plan, and I think for the three of us, he had a plan that's been unfolding ever since. Shirley, I want to explain on your behalf that there is no self-serving aspect to the National Day of Prayer. You're not trying to build a big organization or create some kind of legacy with this outreach. It is what it is. It's a deeply felt desire to call the nation to prayer on behalf of the people and their leaders and the military and their families and their churches. You and I, Shirley, are very concerned about our country right now, not only with regard to our security as a nation, but relevant to what we see as the retreat from morality and righteousness that is just gaining momentum. Chuck, are you reading the culture that way too?
4: Yes, there's no doubt about it, Jim. I just actually returned from one of the few conferences I do each year. And this was one that is for flag officers and their spouses, for people from Capitol Hill, for ambassadors that are in the D.C. area, to come apart and to be together and to share their lives and to enter into each other's experiences. And I get the heartbeat of what is happening inside the Beltway by being there. And there is a definite drift away from things eternal. There is no doubt in my mind. Oh, I was thinking, as Shirley spoke a moment ago, remember the days following 9/11?
2: Mm-hmm. Yes.
4: I mean, we didn't even have to announce. Everybody was calling our church saying, when are we going to get together and meet? And we opened our doors to a time of prayer. We didn't have to guide anybody. We didn't have to explain to anybody. The place was packed that following Sunday with people whose hearts were beating heavily for the protection of our people and for the guidance for our nation and praying for our president and asking for protection from terrorism. I mean, it came in like a flood. Mm. It's interesting that they didn't want an organization. They didn't need a big plan. They just said, we need a place to pray.
2: Yes.
4: And I'll tell you, we could have prayed for 4 hours.
2: Mm-hmm.
4: The spirit that was in that meeting, we still talk about it. It was electric. Now, when I'm with these folks that I was with at this conference, believe me, they are at the cutting edge of decision making. These are people who make decisions, and it impacts thousands of lives. And I'll tell you, these men and women that gather are people of prayer. They're the first to say, we may have stars on our shoulders. We may have the rank that causes other people to salute, or we may have a role in Congress that people admire, but we all need to say to each other, and we admit it, our needs are totally in the hands of God. And so we call on God for that.
2: You know, Chuck, I just returned from Washington, and I had a chance to meet with the kind of people you're talking about, some of them on Capitol Hill, some of them in the White House and otherwise. And I saw concern everywhere I went for the nation and its national sovereignty, and I heard it over and over again. Furthermore, in the last couple of weeks, my heart has been burdened, I mean heavy, as I have seen reports of spring break activities and the debauchery and the sexual immorality and the drugs and the alcohol and things that are occurring. And everybody seems to think that's okay. It just is further evidence to me that we're in a moral crisis in this country.
4: Yeah, there's no doubt about it. Mm. And when we read, even from ancient days, that God's people are to humble themselves and pray and seek God's face to have the nation healed, we realize this is nothing new. It has been on a long drift. The fallen nature of humanity is increasingly more evident. Mm-hmm. And it's now impacting our government, the ranks of the military, even churches across the land. The need for us to come back to that promise is incredibly important. Mm-hmm. It's of highest importance.
3: And Jim, you said when you came back from Washington that no one, neither political party, had an answer for the problems that we face. Mm-hmm. And it's because it's not a military problem.
4: That's correct.
3: It's not a governmental problem. It's a problem of the heart. It's a spiritual problem. This battle that we're waging is a spiritual battle, and it can only be fought on our knees. And I wonder what it's going to take for the American people to realize that. It's going to take a city that's going to be wiped out before we realize that, you know, we can't handle this on our own. We don't have the know-how. We don't have the weaponry. It is beyond us. Only God can solve this problem, and prayer is the hope for our nation. And my heart this year is that people will gather and put a prayer shield around this nation to protect it.
2: You and I have been praying about that in our personal prayer time, praying for this country, praying for our president, praying for our leaders on Capitol Hill, praying for the military. And you frequently refer to that prayer shield. That comes from Psalms, doesn't it?
3: Yes, it does. In Psalms, it says, the shields of the earth belong to the Lord. And I believe on 9/11 that he lifted that shield just enough so we could look evil right in the face and see what could really happen if he ever removed that shield from our nation. That's why it is so important for us to get on our knees and come before him in humility and repentance and beg him for mercy, because the Bible also says, in your wrath, Lord, remember mercy.
2: Mm. Chuck, you have written a book called So You Want to Be Like Christ?
4: Yes.
2: 8 Essentials to Get You There. Mm-hmm. And you talk about prayer in this book. We don't have time for you to list the 8 essentials, but give us a summary of the message of this book.
4: Well, I think it was important. It was important then, and it still is to me, that people understand that godliness doesn't come automatically. It doesn't just flow out of one's life, no matter how much one may love the Lord. I think there is the necessity for us to understand we must carry out responsibilities that are commanded of us in the Scriptures. Mm-hmm. And I touch on 8 of those areas, and you're right, one of them is prayer, which I simply call calling out. And another is humility, bowing low. And the reason I wrote the book is because I think in this drift we've talked about, We become proud people. We begin to operate independently. We complicate our lives with things that aren't essential. The tyranny of the urgent wins the day, and silences the things that are important. We are not a people of self-control. We are not a people who surrender, who release our grip on our rights. I think it was Lou Holtz, the coach, who said, 25 years of coaching, he's the one that led Notre Dame to 100 victories in 10 years. He said, in my years of coaching, the difference between the athlete then and now, back then the athlete came with the desire to carry out his responsibilities and good teamwork as a player. Now it's all about rights and privileges. Isn't that interesting?
2: Well,
4: even
2: on
4: the athletic field, back then it was about how can I work with this team and we together win this game. Now it's these are my rights. These are my privileges. A spirit of entitlement that has wrapped itself around us like tentacles. And so I wrote the book so people would understand becoming like Christ is not something that's just going to take place because you get older or because you've been in the church all your life. It will take place when you begin to apply the disciplines of the Christian life.
2: Well, I think our listeners can feel our hearts here. If there could be hundreds of thousands, if not millions of people calling out to God, saying, Lord, we have no resources that can deal with the problems that we're facing. There is only one answer, and that answer is a revival, a return, a renewal to the spiritual principles and understandings that have guided us and guided this country from the days of the founding fathers.
3: That's right. We shouldn't just be praying for our nation on one day. We should be praying regularly for our nation. And National Day of Prayer does have a program called Freedom 5, where we're asking people to spend 5 minutes a day praying for five centers of power: the government, the media, education, church, and the family, because we interact with some of those segments every day. And that's a way we can keep our country and those centers of power before the Lord in prayer.
2: Chuck, in a world of spiritual confusion, where even many churches seem to have forgotten what Christianity is all about. I'm not indicting anybody, but it has happened in many places. I'm glad there is you. And I appreciate what you've done on the radio for all these years. Our programs, in fact, have been back-to-back for many years. And there's been a kind of partnership between us. I love you like a brother. And
4: well,
2: appreciate
4: thank you, Jim.
2: You.
4: I thought about you the other day when I was reading in 1 Timothy. I thought about you and Shirley. The second chapter begins with, first of all, I urge that entreaties and prayers and petitions and thanksgiving be made on behalf of all, for kings, for all who are in authority, in order that we may lead a tranquil and quiet life in all godliness and dignity. Aren't those great words?
2: Oh, man, that's beautiful.
4: He says, first of all, that there be prayers and petitions and thanksgivings. And so I will, at this moment, step into the role of a fellow pastor and say to all of you who are pastoring churches, remember, first of all, lead your congregations in prayer. Prayer for our nation, prayer for our men and women who lead us as cities, as states, as a nation, and who make these huge decisions. Pray for those who give them counsel.
2: Chuck, I don't believe there's any more fitting way to close out this program than to ask you to pray for the nation. Pray for us, Chuck.
4: Almighty God, we pause to reflect on your character as we seek wisdom for such a time as this. In these unsafe days, you remain all-powerful and able to protect us. In these uncertain times, you remain all-knowing, leading us aright. In the unprecedented events that we're facing, you remain absolutely sovereign. Our times truly are in your hands. Therefore, Lord, our dependence on you is total and not partial. Our need for your forgiveness is constant. Mm-hmm. Our gratitude for your grace is profound, and our love for you is deep. Therefore, we ask that you guard and guide our president and all who serve the people of these United States. May uncompromising integrity mark their lives. And we also ask that you unite us as truly one nation under God. May genuine humility return to our ranks. And may that blend of integrity and humility heal our land as you have promised. In our Lord's name we pray. Amen.
1: 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That was the heartbeat of today's classic Family Talk conversation featuring our own Dr. James Dobson and his guests, Pastor Chuck Swindoll and Dr.'s wife, Shirley Dobson. Now, if you'd like to go back and listen to today's program again or share it with a friend, just visit jdfi.org, and we'll also have information about Chuck Swindoll's book that we talked about on the program as well. 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And I have some wonderful news to share with you. 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P.O. Box 39000, Colorado Springs, Colorado. The zip code 80949. Well, I'm Roger Marsh, and on behalf of all of us here at Family Talk and the Dr. James Dobson Family Institute, thanks so much for joining us today. Be sure to join us again next time right here for another edition of Dr. James Dobson's Family Talk, the voice you trust for the family you love.

0: encourage you to read the whole thing. It's not that long. But I know, hey, we're all busy, right? So if you don't have a lot of time, just read these 36 words. They're the first sentence in the second paragraph of the Declaration of Independence. We hold these truths to be self-evident, that all men are created equal, that they are endowed by their Creator with certain unalienable rights, that among these are life, liberty, and the pursuit of happiness. That's the central idea of America, my friends. Let's go over the words because they're important. We hold these truths, it says. Well, today is a day of, in our country and around the world, of moral relativism. But our founders believed there were some things that were true and there were other things that were false. So they wrote, we hold these truths to be self-evident, that all men, it means all mankind, ladies, it includes you too, that all men are created equal and endowed by their government. No, it doesn't say by their government. It says endowed by their Creator, and it's a capital C. They're referring to the God of the Bible. That is absolutely clear, my friends. Endowed by their Creator with certain unalienable rights. Well, that's sort of an antique word. What does that mean, unalienable? Well, unalienable means that nobody, including your government, can legitimately take those rights away from you. In fact, the word unalienable means even something bigger than that. It means that you and I can't surrender legitimately those rights without ceasing to be God-created human beings. Unalienable rights, it says. Among these, life. The founders knew that without the right to life, the other rights were beside the point. Life, liberty, and the pursuit of happiness. That seems pretty clear, but I gotta say one more thing. Pursuit of happiness didn't mean the same thing then that it means now. The pursuit of happiness then was all about the meaning of happiness. And in 1776, if you go back and look at a Webster dictionary, happiness is defined as the state of mind that one can get only if they are living a virtuous life. My friends, this is the central idea of the American Republic. These 36 words, wherever these words have gone, they have brought more liberty and more opportunity and more freedom to more people than any competitive civilization in the history of the world. Thank God for these words, and thank God for the United States of America. You've been listening to An American Moment, brought to you by the James Dobson Family Institute. 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
3: Yeah, I think we have to recognize that it's our job to kind of shepherd them through it.
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3: Right, oftentimes when there's a big change, there's big things happening in our world. 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
3: Right? And they're very repetitive. And we're looking at that as a behavior, right, when we're forgetting to say, oh, what's going on within them? Where do they need me to help shepherd them through this?
4: More insights and practical advice from Darby Strickland for your parenting today at FamilyMinute.org.

0: Halfway through the 3 o'clock hour on your Sunday. Thank you for joining us today. 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
4: 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I'm your host, Mark Larson. Thank you for tuning in. A great show ahead for you, so stay tuned. But before we begin, I'd like you to put on your thinking cap, all right? Can you name this nutrient? Now, nutritionists love it, because clinical research shows it fights fatigue while promoting muscle strength and endurance. By one antioxidant measurement, it's 6,000 times more powerful than vitamin C. It's 800 times stronger than CoQ10. It can improve your depth perception. And millions of people in Japan use it every day to fight wrinkles and fine lines from the inside out. So what is it? What nutrient are we talking about? Well, Sherry Torkos is here to reveal the secret. She's a practicing pharmacist and author. She's written more than a dozen books on health, including the Canadian Encyclopedia of Natural Medicine. Welcome to the program, Sherry Torkos. Good to have you here.
5: Hey there, Mark. Thanks so much for having me. This secret nutrient that we're going to be talking about is called astaxanthin. Mm-hmm. And Reader's Digest, they featured it brilliantly in an article called The Latest It Antioxidant. Astaxanthin is a fountain of youth. As you mentioned, very popular in Japan, used mainstream for promoting beauty from within as a capsule. But here in North America, people just aren't as familiar with it. But listen to this. It has 60 human studies validating its efficacy. And as a pharmacist, this really caught my attention. And this nutrient is not something that you can get enough of in diet. It's found in salmon, but you'd really have to eat a lot of salmon, like 5 pounds, just to get a good daily dose.
4: Well, so as much as I love salmon, but I'm not going that far. Sherry, I didn't know that there were 60 plus human clinical studies in this specific natural form of astaxanthin that happens to be in Purity's AstaFX formula. Talked about Japan. Now, this is a capsule. This particular astaxanthin is all the rage for skin health, as they've been finding in Japan. Very, very interesting on so many fronts here, right?
5: Yeah, for sure. I mean, astaxanthin at just a 4 milligram dose, and that's the clinical dose that is in Purity's AstaFX formula. Mm-hmm. It's clinically tested and shown to fight fine lines and wrinkles from the inside, and millions in Asia take it daily just for that. And I don't want to get too technical here, but just one human study that I'd like to mention to back up these benefits. They used the exact same dose and the type of astaxanthin that's in Purity's product, and they discovered significant benefits for skin hydration, skin texture, smoothness, elasticity, reduction of skin spots, and there was even a reduction of redness and an improvement in the evenness of skin tone. So we're talking about big beauty benefits, and it works from the inside out, which is fabulous. Men love it, women love it, and it's really catching on here in North America.
4: It sure is. It's a really impressive list of clinical benefits for beautifying skin from the inside out. No wonder they love it there in Japan, and now we're learning about it here. But Sherry, I know you like to say the wrinkle-reducing benefits and the skin tone benefits are just part of this. That's just kind of the cherry on the top. What do you mean by this?
5: Well, you know, I talk to a lot of people in the pharmacy every week. So I work as a pharmacist, and I also get a lot of friends and family and colleagues asking me about their health. And many people are, you know, in their 50s, 60s, 70s, and they really like the idea of a supplement that can help to improve the appearance of their skin. I mean, we all want beautiful, youthful skin. But for most people, this really isn't the key benefit. What's at the top of the list when you ask people, like, what do they most want to achieve in their health and their wellness? They want something that will help to promote muscle strength, and they want stamina. They want to be able to do the activities they enjoy: golf, tennis, hiking, playing with their kids and grandkids. And this is actually patented for muscle strength. You know, people want energy to fight fatigue. They want to feel sharp. They're also concerned about their vision. They want to keep their eyes healthy. People are concerned about heart health, circulation, immunity.
6: Right.
5: All of these areas, really, we're talking about staying healthy from the inside out. So, you know, when you think of it, the skin benefits are compelling, but to me, it's really just the cherry on the top.
4: Yeah, well, Sherry, you were saying that astaxanthin helps with endurance and performance against salmon loaded with astaxanthin. They perform these amazing feats of endurance. Astaxanthin is also found in high levels in the eyes of seagulls. Now, that's interesting. Humans bike faster when they supplement with a specific form of astaxanthin. So is there a common denominator in all of this, these kinds of bits of information?
5: Well, the research here is really clear. Astaxanthin is a molecule that fuels healthy performance, energy, stamina, strength. That's what we see in nature, and that's what we see in humans, too. It's like if you're getting older and you want an edge for strength, for energy, for youthful skin, to fight wrinkles from the inside out, but also to promote endurance and healthy vision, this is what you take. You take this AstaFX formula with a clinical dose of the right type of astaxanthin, and you really feel it. By one measure of antioxidant activity called singlet oxygen quenching activity, astaxanthin is 800 times stronger than CoQ10. And this was published in 2007 in a journal called Carotenoid Science. Another study found that astaxanthin is 6,000 times stronger than vitamin C as an antioxidant, again, in its singlet oxygen scavenging capacity. So it's incredible.
4: Well, I know Purity has a free bottle of AstaFX, just two little liquid capsules a day. That's all you need. And we're going to give out a special 800 number in just a moment for our listeners to take advantage of the free bottle offer. But before we do that, Sherry, Purity uses this natural form of astaxanthin, not that synthetic, cheaper form like you find out there on the market. This is really important as well, correct?
5: Yeah, you definitely need to do your homework when choosing supplements. And that's what I did. AstaFX uses 4 milligrams of the world's most clinically researched natural form of astaxanthin called Astareal.
4: Sherry Tarkos, pharmacist and author, is with us here on the program. Sherry, we learned today that astaxanthin is 6,000 times more powerful by this one measurement of antioxidant activity when compared to vitamin C. This AstaFX has so much power. Purity has something like 100 plus unsolicited testimonials on their website. And I found a couple that I especially enjoy. If I could read a couple of those, I think this is very interesting, if it's okay with you.
5: Sure. I think it's great to share feedback from people that are really taking the product.
4: Yeah. Here's one from Ava in Texas. She gives AstaFX 5 stars, and she writes, quote, "After taking AstaFX, my son was visiting us and said, 'Mom, you look youthful. I'm a Purity Products customer for the last 3 years and will never go back.'" That's from Ava. Here's one from Nina in Ottawa, Ontario. She's in the age group 45 to 54, gives it another 5-star review. She says this, quote, "Since taking AstaFX, I've felt so much better. My energy level, I would say, has gone from a 3 to a 10. How about that? She says, "So I feel energized whenever taking. My husband even noticed I no longer complain about housework. Well, I've talked about this amazing product to all my family and friends. I'm sure they see how well I look because I feel great from the inside out. I've even noticed my skin appears healthier, too. I feel like a fountain of youth." Now, that's pretty good stuff from actual customers who've been trying AstaFX. And, Sherry, you mentioned before we started the show, you've been taking this product for yourself. And I know, knowing you for some time, it's worked very well for you, hasn't it?
5: It has. You know, I've been taking it for about 2 years now, and people are often surprised to hear that I'm 50. They tell me that I look more like I'm 35, which is nice to hear.
4: Yep. Mm-hmm.
5: I do eat healthy, and I exercise regularly, but I'm also a strong believer in the benefits of taking research-based supplements. And I take AstaFX every day to stay strong, healthy, to keep my energy levels up, and for my skin. I mean, I want to do everything I can to stay youthful and to keep my body sharp and also to prevent some of those issues that can arise as we age.
4: Great information with Sherry Tarkos. 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We'll give you the number and the special offer again at the end of the show in a few minutes, but lots to cover today. We'll get back to it here with Sherry Tarkos. Can you share with us a quick study or two to sort of back this up, highlight the science behind the elite astaxanthin that's found in AstaFX? Because I know there are, what, dozens and dozens of studies. Maybe you can pull out and highlight a couple of your favorites.
5: Yeah, for sure. So Dr. Mark Miller, he's a PhD, a biomedical researcher, he explains it well, and he's talking here about how free radicals compromise and undermine function and cellular performance in the body. He says astaxanthin is simply superb at negating this, as evidenced by clinical trials showing improved performance and accelerated recovery. In fact, research published in the Journal of Medicine and Science in Sports and Exercise found that those who took 4 milligrams of astaxanthin daily over 28 days scored better cycling times with greater output than those who did not take it. So they biked faster. Mm-hmm. I mean, remember this, astaxanthin is one of the few fat-soluble antioxidants that can actually neutralize free radicals even at the site of the mitochondrial membrane. It's like cellular body armor protecting your cells, your joints, blood vessels, brain, heart, and organs on many levels.
4: That is impressive on so many levels. So much great information there. And I know this astaxanthin has about a dozen patents, too. I'm looking here. I see there's a patent for promoting eye health and reducing eye fatigue. There's a patent for inhibiting the expression of cytokines in cells, and a patent, get this, on composition for body fat reduction. There's one for improving muscle atrophy in older adults. Sherry, I'd like to be a little bit of a skeptic here. How can this one simple nutrient magically do all of this? How can this AstaFX give us so many benefits? I mean, really?
5: Yeah, I know. It sounds amazing, too good to be true, but it really is true. Many of the studies that I'm referencing here, they're available on PubMed. These are reputable clinical studies conducted by leading researchers around the world that really back the benefits of astaxanthin. By the way, muscle output is better with astaxanthin, too. And this comes from astaxanthin research published in the International Journal of Sports Nutrition, November 2011. This was another study done with cyclists. They took 4 milligrams of astaxanthin. It was a small study, but very positive, showing that cyclists improved their trial time by 2 minutes in a 20-kilometer bike race. I mean, that's a meaningful improvement in a race like this. And the researchers said that they also burned fat more efficiently, which makes sense. Based on this research, Purity can actually make the claim that AstaFX will promote and improve power output in your muscles. I mean, I tell people, AstaFX in, strength and power out. It's transformative if you like energy. And this was found in other studies too, like one that looked at hand grip strength.
4: Oh, so much great information. Now, Sherry, I want to share a couple more testimonials that caught my attention out of the so many right there on the Purity website. Again, these are unsolicited. These are from real people. Here's one from Rick. He's a male, age 55 to 64, lives in Naples, Florida. He writes this: what a great product AstaFX has been for me. After starting taking AstaFX, my workout and strength has increased as if I were in my 20s again. And I've only been on AstaFX for 2 months now. Can't wait to see the long-term effect. I look forward to taking AstaFX every morning for my afternoon workouts. I'll be taking this product for a long time. Here's Dee Dee. She's a female, age 45 to 54. She lives in Laurel Park, North Carolina. She writes this, quote, I've been using AstaFX for a month now. I can see the difference in my energy level. I now have more energy, feel better since taking this product. I can actually see a difference in my skin as well. I'm a smoker who has smoking lines around my mouth, but the lines have diminished about 50%. Overall, I am so thrilled with my energy level. I love this product. Just a couple of samples from the real people who have responded on Purity's website. And Sherry, I'm looking at the list of patents again on this astaxanthin compound. This is where the science, the research backs up what we're talking about. This is just flat out amazing. And now, Sherry, a lot of people out there are going to think what I'm going to say here sounds a little bit odd. But you said before the show, this supplement may even help people drive a car better or use the computer more comfortably. I mean, come on, how does this happen?
5: It does sound funny, but AstaFX may actually help in these areas too, and here's why. One of the interesting things about astaxanthin is that it's a relative of vitamin A, and we know that vitamin A is good for our eyes, good for vision. Astaxanthin is too. Astaxanthin has actually been shown to fight oxidation in eye tissue. Scientists did a study where they found a 46% improvement in a measurement called depth perception. Now, depth perception, that's our ability to determine distances between objects, or basically to see in three dimensions. And researchers, they studied a handball team, specifically looking at how quickly they could change focus. And guess what? The handball team that was supplementing with astaxanthin, they were able to improve their accuracy and improve their performance in the depth perception test. Other research has also shown that astaxanthin helps reduce eye fatigue. And, you know, when you're on a computer, that's a big deal. Everyone's on computers these days and for long periods of time, and it's hard on our eyes. And we know that if you're driving a car and it's late at night and your reaction time is slow, that's not good. Astaxanthin actually helps the eyes focus and refocus. Dr. Hecht, PhD, one of the leading researchers at AstaReal, says that the product actually helps your eyes be more resilient. You see better with it. Your eyes are healthier. I mean, who doesn't love those benefits?
4: Again, we're talking with pharmacist and health author Sherry Tarkos about our free bottle offer from Purity Products, talking about AstaFX. So much ground to cover. Sherry, I want to get back to the skin benefits and this issue of wrinkle reduction. Not as a cream or as a lotion, but as a capsule. You take it orally. This patent also covers this. You say this ingredient is proven to reduce wrinkles, and not just by a little. We're talking a dramatic amount. What's going on with this?
5: Yeah, I know. It's fascinating. A huge benefit. People want to look younger. I know I do. And I've noticed significant benefits since I've started taking it. But it's the science here that really shines. The whole concept of taking oral supplements to improve skin health. Relatively new concept here in North America, but in Japan, this is mainstream. Astaxanthin is already one of, if not the most successful ingredients in a new class of products called cosmeceuticals, or supplements that you take orally to enhance the cosmetic appearance of your skin. So listen to this. In one study, they gave 4 milligrams of astaxanthin, which, by the way, is the actual amount you get in Purity's AstaFX. And the skin benefits were dramatic. Within 6 weeks, every single person in the treatment group, 100% of participants in the study, reported that their skin had improved significantly. Everybody got results. Fine lines, hydration, elasticity, all improved. Listen to this. The participants experienced about 50% improvement in dryness, moisture, roughness, elasticity, fine lines, wrinkles, even age spots were significantly diminished. And this is literally in line with the best, the highest quality, and the most expensive topical products, the lotions and potions that we put on our skin. And again, AstaFX, it's exclusive to Purity Products.
4: 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Now, Sherry, for people who are just tuning in, one of the many highlights we covered earlier on today's program is just how revolutionary this special Purity astaxanthin is for redefining aging skin. And astaxanthin works its magic inside the body in areas like endurance, stamina, energy. These are so many of the inside-out benefits the people will feel. And in fact, what will they feel when they start taking Asta FX?
5: So the reason you need to give this a try is because the benefits are real. The science is very compelling. Over 60 clinical studies and patents. I mean, the product is impressive and it really works. This is a product where you will actually see and feel the benefits after taking it a month or so. The cosmetic benefits for your skin, we just mentioned a minute ago, really incredible. I've been taking it myself and I see a huge difference. Others have noticed too. People are always saying to me, you know, what do you use on your skin? What are you taking? And, you know, I tell people what you put into your body is just as important, if not more so, than what you apply to your skin. And think about the vision benefits, really unmatched by any other nutrient or supplement out there. It targets tired eyes, eye strain, and it helps improve eye focus and depth perception. It's great for circulation, energy, muscle strength, and endurance. You can literally boost your strength. As we age, this is crucial. It helps you enjoy life and stay in the game. Mm-hmm. And it can even help with recovery after exercise. Next, astaxanthin has the ability to fight fatigue and support mitochondrial function. So that means cellular energy and ATP support.
4: Now, Sherry, just a few moments left before we wrap up the program. I want to take a quick step back for a moment. I know we have this great free bottle offer today. We're talking Asta FX from Purity Products, and we'll get to that offer as we wrap up the program. Free bottle of Asta FX for all of our listeners. Again, it promotes healthy vision, skin, muscle, fights wrinkles like no other. And most of us have just never heard about all of this until today. So tell our listeners again how astaxanthin compares to other antioxidants or phytonutrients that are out there on the market right now, because this is truly unique, isn't it?
5: Well, you know, from an antioxidant perspective, the healthy aging perspective, astaxanthin is up to 6,000 times more potent than vitamin C in its singlet oxygen-quenching capacity. That should be enough to get everybody excited. There's really, you know, something in this for everybody. With AstaFX from Purity here, you get to see the amazing power of astaxanthin for yourself. It's the king of the carotenoids, and very few people are aware of its benefits. And I think millions are missing out on it because they just aren't aware of this incredible evidence-based nutraceutical.
4: And I know it may sound too good to be true for some people, Sherry. What do you say to any skeptics saying, come on, does it really do all of this?
5: Well, I'm a pharmacist, and in my training as a pharmacist, I'm trained to look at the science and to see what the science says. And the science on astaxanthin is very clear, backed by over 60 clinical studies, and many of these studies are accessible on PubMed, so you can check them out yourself. But the key takeaway is this. The benefits are real, the cosmetic benefits, the endurance benefits, the strength benefits, the vision benefits, circulation, cardio, the product really works. I mean, the science is so strong. I see the difference in how it makes my skin look and how I feel. I feel stronger, healthier, and I encourage folks to give this a try. With this free bottle offer from Purity, there's nothing to lose and so much to gain.
4: Such great information, wonderful show, and always good to talk with you, Sherry. Thank you so much for joining us today.
5: Thank you.
4: Sherry Tarkos, who's an author, she's a practicing pharmacist. 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
6: Increasing clouds as we go through your Sunday with highs in the mid-70s, a northwest wind at 5 to 10 miles an hour. Starry skies tonight and comfortable with lows in the upper 50s. Sunny skies and much warmer on Monday, highs in the upper 80s. Mostly clear and lower 60s Monday night. Sunny and mid-90s on Tuesday. I'm meteorologist Matthew Harding on KPDQ.
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12: During the War for Independence, General George Washington, the man we refer to today as the father of our country, led American troops through military defeat after defeat. And in the bitter winter of 1777, he wrote this somber note to a friend in Philadelphia. Quote, "You might have tracked our army from White Marsh to Valley Forge by the blood on their feet," end of quote. Many soldiers continued to march through the deep snows of Pennsylvania without shoes. Others suffered from disease, hunger, and freezing conditions. Nearly 2,000 of Washington's men died, yet George Washington did not lose faith. Amid the hardship, loss, and uncertainty of Valley Forge, he turned to God in prayer. At a time when our nation once again faces division and uncertainty, may we follow Washington's example, kneeling humbly, praying faithfully, and asking God to guide the future of America.
13: Proof of the Big Bang. This is Ken Ham on a mission to call the church back to God's Word and the Gospel. I remember a few years ago, headlines proclaiming, "Proof of the Big Bang discovered." I heard from concerned Christians wondering how something that contradicts God's Word could be proven. I told them just to wait. And sure enough, the proof wasn't proof after all. It ended up just being space dust messing with results. News reports shouldn't shake our faith in God's Word. Because the Bible is true, scientists' findings will eventually confirm it. when more research is done. We can have faith that God's word is true from the very beginning. If we don't have the answer yet, just wait. We will, because God's word is true.
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0: at 4 o'clock on your Sunday afternoon. Thank you so much for making us a part of your Sunday today. We have the Bible teaching of Pastor Will Custis right now in Trinity Bible Hour on 93.9 KPDQ.
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2: Hear our call to worship from Ephesians 3, verses 14 through 21, and we'll stand together for the call to worship and our opening hymn. Ephesians 3, 14 through 21, read, "For this cause I bow my knees unto the Father of our Lord Jesus Christ, of whom the whole family in heaven and of earth is named, that he would grant you according to the riches of his glory, to be strengthened with might by his Spirit in the inner man, that Christ may dwell in your hearts by faith, that ye, being rooted and grounded in love, may be able to comprehend with all saints what is the breadth and length and depth and height, and to know the love of Christ which passeth knowledge, that ye might be filled with all the fullness of God. Now unto him that is able to do exceedingly abundant above all that we ask or think, according to the power that worketh in us. Unto him be glory in the church by Christ Jesus throughout all ages, world without end." Amen. Let's turn together to hymn 667, and let's worship the Lord together.

0: Well, if you have your scriptures with you, let's turn to the book of 2 Corinthians. 2 Corinthians in chapter number 6. As we continue publicly reading through this epistle, trusting that God would add his blessing to the public reading of his word. All right. We'll start in verse 1. We'll read down to the end of the chapter, and let's hear the word of the Lord. We then, as workers together with him, beseech you, also that ye receive not the grace of God in vain. For he saith, I have heard thee in a time accepted, and in the day of salvation have I succored thee. Behold, now is the accepted time. Behold, now is the day of salvation. Giving no offense in anything, that the ministry be not blamed, but in all things approving ourselves as the ministers of God, in much patience, in afflictions, in necessities, in distresses, in stripes, imprisonments, in tumults, in labors, in watchings, in fastings, by pureness, by knowledge, by long-suffering, by kindness, by the Holy Ghost, by love unfeigned, by the word of truth, by the power of God, by the armor of righteousness on the right hand and on the left, by honor and dishonor, by evil report and good report, as deceivers and yet true, as unknown and yet well known, as dying and behold we live, as chastened and not killed, as sorrowful yet always rejoicing, as poor yet making many rich, as having nothing, and yet possessing all things. O ye Corinthians, our mouth is open unto you, our heart is enlarged. Ye are not straitened in us, but ye are straitened in your own bowels. Now for a recompense in the same, I speak as unto my children, be ye also enlarged. Be ye not unequally yoked together with unbelievers. For what fellowship hath righteousness with unrighteousness? And what communion hath light with darkness? And what concord has Christ with Belial? And what part hath he that believeth with an infidel? And what agreement hath the temple of God with idols? For ye are the temple of the living God, as God hath said, I will dwell in them, and walk in them, and I will be their God, and they shall be my people. Wherefore come out from among them, and be ye separate, saith the Lord, and touch not the unclean thing, and I will receive you, and will be a father unto you, and ye shall be my sons and daughters, saith the Lord Almighty. Amen. As we come now to the word, let's take a moment to turn our hearts to the Lord in prayer, to seek his blessing upon us, to pray that he would truly meet with us, to confess our many sins before him. And so let's go now, personally and corporally before the throne of grace. Lord, and our eternal Heavenly Father, Lord, we thank you that you have made us your people who were once not a people. Lord, we pray that you would give us strength, Lord, that we would walk before you in holiness, that you would help us to come out from the evil world around us, that we would be separate. Lord, we thank you that you are our Father. Lord, we pray that you'd help us to walk acceptable before you, even as dear children. Lord, as we come now before your word, we pray that you would use this time to bless us, to encourage us, and to walk in a way that pleases you. We love you and pray these things, giving you our thanks in Jesus' name. Amen.
1: Well, good morning. I'm going to ask you to turn to John chapter 8 with me. And we're going to consider verses 12 through 20. I'm really bad at sermon titles. I always have to give one to David for the website and the saving of it online. So I'm calling this the Light of Life. We could also call it the Light of the World, which might seem more obvious. But the Lord being the light of the world gives us life. So I'm going to talk about that to you. Let's read John chapter 8, verses 12 through 20. Then we'll lay the scene and move through it here. John chapter 8, verse 12. Then Jesus again spoke to them, saying, I am the light of the world. He who follows me will never walk in darkness, but will have the light of life. So the Pharisees said to him, You are bearing witness about yourself. Your witness is not true. Jesus answered and said to them, Even if I bear witness about myself, my witness is true, for I know where I came from and where I am going. But you do not know where I come from or where I am going. You judge according to the flesh. I am not judging anyone. But even if I do judge, my judgment is true, for I am not alone in it, but I am the Father who sent me. Even in your law it has been written that the witness of two men is true. I am he who bears witness about myself, and the Father who sent me bears witness about me. So they were saying to him, Where is your Father? Jesus answered, You know neither me nor my Father. If you knew me, you would know my Father also. These words he spoke in the treasury as he was teaching in the temple, and no one seized him because his hour had not yet come. Please pray with me. Heavenly Father, we petition you for your help as we would honor you by considering these words that you gave to your Son, as we would consider our great God and Savior, the Lord Jesus. We would understand and love him rightly. I pray that you would therefore equip us by your Spirit to see your truth, to hear it and understand it, and to be changed by it into Christ's likeness. And it's in his name we pray. Amen. Let's lay the scene here. When you do one-off messages, it's kind of difficult to get into it. Will knows what I'm talking about because the text hasn't been, it's not just the next one coming, and you haven't had your brain in the context for weeks on end. So where are we? Well, the book of John, and I noticed this especially as I was studying this week, he sets out to show the deity of Christ, to show that Christ is indeed the Savior of the world, and to write such an account of the words of Christ and the deeds of Christ that it would, the early church took this letter as really supplemental to the other Gospels. The other Gospels are more chronological, and they give you more historical details. And then John wrote this Gospel kind of as a supplement to even show more clearly, or that would be wrong because it's not as though those books aren't clear, but to show even more so that the Lord Jesus is the Savior. He is the Christ. And he is God incarnate. And so he sets out in chapter 1 to say that the Word was with God and the Word was God. He was in the beginning with God. And from the very get-go, he says that the Word came, but he was rejected. And all through this gospel, and we're going to see it in our text as we just read, there's this building dispute, this building tension and confrontation that occurs between the Lord Jesus Christ and the religious leaders. And the religious leaders part of it is they don't want to give up their political power. They don't want to give up their control over the people. They certainly are not believing the word of God insofar as the teachings of the rabbinical system had departed from the word of God and had stacked on legalistic commandments of men in an attempt to enable them to somehow keep the high standard of God's law. And the Lord Jesus shows up and says, no, the whole Bible is getting to me. That I'm the one that you look to Moses because you think that in Moses you have life. Moses was testifying about me. That's what the Lord Jesus is saying quite clearly. We'll even look at that in chapter 5 a little bit. There's these seven I am statements that he has. This light of the world here is the second one. I forgot to write them down. I wrote them down on my study notes. I didn't write them down in my manuscript. That was a mistake. Otherwise, I'd give them for to you right now. If you have a study Bible, they're right in there. I'm sure there's a chart that gives them to you. And this is the second one. The first one is in chapter 6 where he says, I'm the bread of life. And When he says, I am, he is alluding back to Exodus, where the Lord in the burning bush says, I am who I am. Moses, you tell the people, I am has sent you. The God who is of himself, who is eternally, everlastingly God. There's the way I've thought about it is to say, you and I, our existence is derived. And whether we come or go, the world really has no bearing on the world, right? God is the only one who is of necessity. He has to be. You and I don't have to be. We're here because of God's grace. We're saved because of God's grace, but our just our very existence is because God desired to create you. God is of necessity. Well, the Lord Jesus, when he says, I am, then he tacks on these other things to that to expound a principle about himself. He's saying, I am the eternal, self-existent, uncreated God who is because he is. And his opponents understood this quite clearly, and they hated him for it. Jesus here, you'll notice this in John as you go through, that the Lord Jesus will go up to Jerusalem, even though usually he's traveling south from Galilee. He goes up to Jerusalem because it's up in elevation, and he shows up at a number of feasts, and here he's probably at the Feast of Tabernacles, because in chapter 7, he goes to the Feast of Tabernacles, and you see this in 7 verse 37. Now, on the last day, the great day of the feast, Jesus stood and cried out, saying, if anyone is thirsty, let him come to me and drink. The Feast of Tabernacles was a week long. It was Saturday to Saturday, Sabbath to Sabbath. And on the first day, there was to be a holy convocation where all the people gathered together to give sacrifices and praise to the Lord. And then there were required sacrifices each day of the week. And then you get to the eighth day, the last Saturday, and there was another holy convocation. This was a commanded feast in the Old Testament law. And during the intertestamental period, things were added into it. They weren't perversions of it, but there were just other things that were added in. One of them was that on the last day, the high priest would go down to the Pool of Siloam, and he would take water in a golden cup, and he would carry it up to the temple, and he would pour it into the basin. And that probably happens, and the Lord Jesus says, if anyone's thirsty, let him come to me and drink on the last day of the feast. And so he's using this visual picture of what the high priest is doing, and he's saying, I'm the one who actually provides water, provides life in that way. Well, here in our text, in John chapter 8, verse 12, he says, I'm the light of the world. And this probably picks up on another thing that was added in during that intertestamental period, or during that time in exile, where they would have a giant menorah on the Temple Mount, and they would light it, and that's seven candlesticks. And then they would all carry torches up, and they would circle the temple singing the Hallel Psalms. And then they would fix the torches around the temple. And it was supposed to be symbolic of light coming from the temple out to the whole world. Now you see where the Lord Jesus could easily pick up on that and say, this is about light and about the light of the Lord, but I'm the light of the Lord. I'm the one that is actually the light of the world that is sent to bring light to darkness. The Lord Jesus, in verse 12, tells us quite clearly that what he means by this is that from him comes life. I'm the light of the world. He who follows me will never walk in darkness, but will have the light of life. So what is this passage teaching us? It's this. So if you want like a heading for where we're going, okay, it's this. True life is in Jesus, and this is proved by his statement in verse 12 and by the dispute which happens right after, okay, in verses 13 through 20. So we're going to look at two headings here. Doctrine in verse 12. This is the doctrine that true life is in Christ. And then the disputation in verses 13 through 20. So let's start with doctrine. Jesus declares himself to be the light of the world. Light, I want to say light lightens, which is just, could there be a more obvious statement? Light illumines. You go into a dark room and you turn on the light switch and all of a sudden you can see, right? This is just obvious to us. If the sun went out, as it will in Revelation, we've even been seeing that in our Sunday school time, there'll be no ability to see outside unless the electrical grid was still working. But obviously in the end times, that's probably not going to be happening if all the mountains are moving out of their place. If the sun disappeared, the moon wouldn't even have light, because the moon reflects the light of the sun. Light illumines. It shows you what is true, right? If you go into a dark room and the lights are off, and let's say it's your child's room and he's been playing with Legos, okay? Then you don't just go barging in casually. You walk very carefully, right? Because you're going to find out if you weren't walking carefully. Light illumines. It shows you the right way. Right? It shows you what is real. We know this dichotomy between light and darkness being used in ethical terms. We're used to this metaphor.

He shows you what is true. He shows you what is right. He shows you what is good. And obviously, we can think about that in a couple of different ways, where not only does he teach us through his words what is good and true, but he exemplifies them in his life. The Apostle Peter points us back to the example of Christ's life in 1 Peter chapter 2 to make the point that he's an example we can follow. He's the only example we can follow because he is perfectly obedient to his Father. He's perfectly showing what it means to walk by faith. Even in that passage, he entrusts himself to his Father and didn't he didn't fight back with earthly weapons or the weapons of the flesh against his opponents, but he entrusted his life to his Father. What greater example of faith could there be? So we see that he illumines the right way and the wrong way, both in his teaching and in his example. Now, he's done this a number of times in Scripture, and if we had been reading in from Matthew and then through Mark, and then through Luke, and now into John, we would have seen this happen a number of times. The Sermon on the Mount comes to mind as a prime example, where he says, "You've heard it said, but I say to you." Now, is that he's saying, "You've heard the Old Testament, but I give you a new law that has nothing to do with the Old Testament"? No, he says, "You've heard teachings that have been based on the Old Testament, but here I give you the true meaning of it. Here I give you what's true, what's right." In John chapter 7, verse 46, the officers who were sent to arrest Jesus from the priests, and this is still at the same feast, and he's there every day in the temple during the seven-day feast, preaching and teaching, and these officers are sent to arrest him, and they come back. And the Pharisees say, "Why did you not bring him?" He had one job. Why didn't you do it? And they say, "No one has ever spoken like this. What are they hearing from him?" Well, they're hearing the truth, right? This fits with what we would have seen if we had been going through Luke, where from the very get-go of his ministry, the people are astounded. It says he came down to Capernaum, a city of Galilee. This is Luke chapter 4, verse 31. And he was teaching them on the Sabbath, and they were amazed at his teaching, for his message was with authority. He's teaching in a manner that they hadn't seen before, but he's also teaching truth. He's not sharing it like the rabbis did, where they say, "Well, so-and-so says this, so-and-so says this, so-and-so says this, you decide." But he was saying, "Here's the truth. Here's what it says." Even in that Luke 4 passage, just right before, when he was not in Capernaum at that time, but he reads this from the scroll of Isaiah and then says, "This is fulfilled in your hearing." He's able to do that kind of teaching. One, because the word came from him originally. He's the one that revealed it to Isaiah. But also because he's the Messiah, the one that Isaiah had been prophesying about. That Jesus would use the imagery of light for himself is totally in keeping with what the people should have been expecting in what the Old Testament had said about the Messiah. In Isaiah 42, and this is referenced in Luke 2, verse 32, with Simeon, when Jesus comes to be presented at the temple. And Simeon says, "Now, Master, you are releasing your slave in peace according to your word, for my eyes have seen your salvation, which you prepared in the presence of all peoples, a light for revelation to the Gentiles." And that's quoting Isaiah 42, verse 6, or at least approximating it. And in Isaiah 42, he says, let me get to it. In Isaiah 42, he says here, this is the Lord speaking to his servant, the Messiah, "I am Yahweh, I have called you in righteousness. I will also take hold of you by the hand and guard

0: you. I will give you as a covenant to the people, as a light to the nations." So if the people had been, like Simeon, awaiting the coming of the Messiah, they would have expected that he would come in these kind of terms, that he would declare himself to be light, that he would truly enlighten their understanding to perceive what the Old Testament has been saying and to know and to bring the word of God. And they would have expected to find that in his teachings was true life. And the disciples found that when he says, "Will you also leave?" And they say to him, "Master, where will we go? You have the words of life." True life is found in the Lord Jesus. In the New Testament, too, the Apostle Paul, writing about the Lord Jesus, says in 1 Timothy chapter 6, verse 16, I'm not going to expound this. I'm not stealing our pastor's thunder here because he's about to get to this. But it says, in the context, he's talking about the Lord Jesus, and he says, "Who alone has immortality and dwells in unapproachable light, whom no man has seen or can see. To him be honor and eternal might. Amen." And the same John that wrote the gospel in 1 John, in his first epistle, says this: "This is the message we have heard from him and declare to you, that God is light, and in him there is no darkness at all." The Lord Jesus is the one who brings true knowledge, who shows you what is true and what is false, who shows you what is the right way, what is the wrong way, shows you what is good versus what is evil, and who in his word and in his life gives life. This is what the Lord Jesus gives. Now, look at this I am statement here, and I already mentioned this, but I want to make this very clear. He can claim this to be true about himself because he is God. Okay? This is both the mission of the Messiah to bring the life of God to the people, but also this is something that only the Lord Jesus, only God, can claim. He gives life. How is he able to? Because he is the giver of life. He's the creator of all life. And he's even made this clear beforehand in John chapter 5, verse 18. It says that the Jews were seeking to kill him because not only was he breaking the Sabbath, according to their rules, that is, but also calling God his own father, making himself equal with God. The Lord Jesus in chapter 5, verse 21 says, "Just as the Father raises the dead and gives them life, even so the Son gives life to whom he wishes." And in verses 25 and 26, very similarly, "Truly, truly, I say to you, an hour is coming and now is when the dead will hear the voice of the Son of God," that's him, that's the Lord Jesus, "and those who hear will live. For just as the Father has life in himself, even so he gave to the Son also to have life in himself. And he gave him authority to execute judgment because he is the Son of Man." So we see the Lord Jesus as God is able to give life, and the Lord Jesus as the Messiah, as the incarnate Lord, has been given life from the Father to give it to those whom he will. The Lord, when he says, "I am the light of the world, and he who follows me will never walk in darkness, but will have the light of life," he means it. And he can be proved true on that promise because he is the one who gives life. So here's the application of this. The application, you have two options, okay? Either you hear what he says and you believe it and follow him, and in so doing you'll have received life, or you don't believe it, but you have to come up with a reason why he's not telling the truth. You've got to find some fault in the Lord Jesus. You have to dispute with the Lord. And this is the track the Pharisees take in these next verses. Now, controversy with them has just been building and building and building. And they've desired to, it's already known that they desire to kill him. And anytime people come and are astounded by his words, and that's reported to the Pharisees, they ridicule them. They've set themselves against the Lord, so they will not believe and they will not follow. But his words are really unassailable. So they have to try a variety of tactics in order to discredit him. And you see, the first one they do is they try this legal tactic, which is a totally vain pursuit, but they try it. And it's to discredit his witness based on the fact that he's the only one who's saying this. Now, this just flies in the face of everything that they've already heard. In chapter 5, he's already listed a number of witnesses. Okay, so it's really desperate. They're reaching to argue the track that they're arguing. But in verse 13, they say, "You're bearing witness about yourself. Your testimony is not true." Okay. We could just already see the illogical claim here, right? If you know that there are times when you're the only person who's told the truth in a certain situation, and yet it was still the truth, right? So the fact that you're the only one who said it doesn't mean it's not true. So they're reaching quite a bit, but he's not the only one bearing witness. The fathers bear witness about him. The scriptures bear witness about him. His works bear witness about him. He said this in John chapter 5. He said, "John the Baptist bore witness about me, and you delighted to be under his teaching for a time." Right? If you remember back in the beginning of the Gospels, right, that all Judea is going to be baptized by John in the Jordan, including a number of the religious leaders and the Pharisees. So everyone delighted to be in John's ministry, and John pointed to the Lord Jesus and said, "Behold the Lamb of God who takes away the sin of the world." Earlier, the Lord Jesus in chapter 5 had said that the works he did, verse 36, "The witness I have is greater than the witness of John. The works which the Father has given me to finish, the very works that I do bear witness about me, that the Father has sent me. And the Father who sent me has borne witness about me. You search the scriptures because you think in them you have eternal life, but it is these that bear witness about me." You know, they were not short of reasons to hear the words of the Lord Jesus and believe it. But they're disputing really desperately because, well, we'd see in chapter 10 if we were to get there, that because they were not of his sheep ultimately, but because they hated him, because they walked in darkness and not in the light. If they'd walked in the light, they would be walking with him. The other thing to point out is that the Lord, in answering them, gives them a number of witnesses, but he also says, "Even if I did bear witness about myself, my witness is true. For I know where I came from and where I am going, but you do not know where I come from or where I am going." He creates a category distinction between himself and these who are arguing with him. He makes it very clear, and this has already been alluded to in that he said, "I am." But he says that I have perfect knowledge about myself because I have perfect knowledge of where I've come from, where I'm going. You do not. Why? Verse 15 tells us, because they judged according to the flesh. They did not have the spiritual equipment to make the right verdict. And we know from Ephesians chapter 4, that it's not as though they couldn't see that all these evidences point to who he is, but it's that they were opposed to drawing that conclusion. So they were resisting the clear conclusion that basic logic should have arrived at. And why were they resisting it? Because they're fleshly. Because they judge and they think according to the flesh. They don't have the knowledge of the Lord. They would need to repent and believe in the Lord to receive the knowledge of the Lord. You think of the confession of Peter. Is at the end of chapter 6, where as a result of this, many disciples went away. We're not walking with him anymore. And Peter says, "Lord, to whom shall we go? You have words of eternal life, and we have believed and have come to know that you are the Holy One of God." The Lord, this was revealed to them by the Lord Jesus and by God the Father. Now, there's an interesting phrase in here that needs to get explained. In the second part of verse 15, the Lord Jesus says, "I am not judging anyone." And when I first read that, I thought, how is that possible? How is it possible that the Lord doesn't make any discerning statements? Well, I know that's not true. Of course he does. It's all through the gospel records. He doesn't say, "Here's the truth," and refute their lies. Well, of course he does. That's all throughout the gospel accounts. So what is he saying here? Matthew Henry was helpful. I'm not going to quote him, but he lists two things here. He says, he notices that the Lord Jesus is not interfering with their authority. And actually, Matthew 23 makes this very clear, where the Lord Jesus, he doesn't tell the people, the Pharisees are a false authority, so don't listen to them and don't obey them. And anytime they tell you to do something, just disregard it and do whatever you want. No, he says, they've seated themselves in the chair of Moses, therefore all they tell you, do and keep. That's shocking. He didn't interfere with civil authority. He didn't set himself up as the true civil authority. That wasn't the point of his first coming. His first coming was to bring salvation, not to rule the world. So he didn't wage war according to the flesh or with political means, right? And even when he's being arrested by this unlawful mob that's coming out to get him from the Garden of Gethsemane, and Peter chops off the ear, so he's going to use the sword to defend the Lord says, "Put it away." And the Lord even says, I could call 12 legions of angels if I wanted to. If I wanted to fight this way, I could do it, right? But I'm not fighting this way. Why? Well, that's not what he didn't come to do that. Now, the other thing to note, and again, I'm getting this from Matthew Henry. This is not from James Version. This was the help of the a commentator that is well regarded. He's deferred his judgment. The Lord Jesus has deferred his judgment to his second coming. So there's a sense in which it's like, I'm not judging anyone, but I will. That's not the point he's making. He's not saying I'm going to come in judgment. He has made that point elsewhere, but not here. But we know that he is coming and he will judge. And so the Lord Jesus is ministering a ministry of salvation right now from this time. And he's heading towards the cross. In fact, he's even like allowing all this confrontation to build because it will accomplish his crucifixion, which is the goal of his coming, to secure salvation through his death for his people. So when we see this, I'm not judging anyone. I don't need to be troubled by being confused about what does that mean? Is he not? Well, we know he's speaking the truth. We know he's clearly making a division between him, between right and wrong, and him being the right and wrong being those who are against him. No, he came to bring salvation and to accomplish salvation. In the future, he comes to conquer the world. And that's guaranteed. But that is not the purpose of his first coming. So his witness is true because he is the one who knows the truth. His witness is also true because it's backed up by the works of the Father. We mentioned these, so I'll just mention again that the Father had given him works to do and he'd done them. Those are all of his miracles, and the raising of the dead or the healing or the blind to see, the lame to walk, the mute to speak, healing the lepers, that they'd be whole again. And all of these things, these are given to him by the Father and he's doing them, and they are evidence of the fact that he is who he claims to be. So he's not just bearing witness about himself. He's working works which bear witness about him. There's also verbal testimony from the Father. Let me just, we're not going to look at them, but let me just bullet point them for you. In Luke 3:21-22, at his baptism, the Father speaks from heaven, "This is my beloved Son, in whom I am well pleased." And everybody heard it. John the Baptist saw the Holy Spirit descend on him like a dove. He makes it sound like other people didn't see that, but everybody heard the voice. At the Transfiguration, everybody who was there heard the Lord speaking the same words. And after the triumphal entry, and this is given to us in John 12, verse 28, the Lord Jesus, he says, "Father, glorify your name." And a voice came from heaven, "I have both glorified it and will glorify it." So the crowd of people who stood by and heard it were saying that it had thundered. Others were saying an angel has spoken to him. Jesus answered and said, "This voice has not come for my sake, but for your sake." There's ample evidences from the Father's mouth that spoke to the veracity of the Lord Jesus' claim. So that dispute doesn't stick. The legal tactic doesn't stick. So what do they have to do? Now they just go after his family history. And they call his origin into question. In verse 19, they were saying to him, "Where is your father?" Because he just said, "My Father who sent me bears witness about me." He's speaking of his heavenly Father, right, who spoke at his baptism at the Transfiguration, which there's only a few people there at that, but then also after the triumphal entry. And they say, "Well, where is your father? How was Jesus born?" Jesus was born to a mother who conceived him before she was married. And it's pretty clear that they were capitalizing on that fact to sow doubt into where he was from and to call his legitimacy into question. And you notice how their attacks shifted from using a legal tactic and trying to use the law in a clever way, but not the way the law was meant, but in a clever way to try to get him. That didn't stick. So now all that's left for them out of their hatred is to just go after him in an ad hominem attack. And that's what they do. And so they're seeking to refute here, though, the testimony of God. Right? Jesus doesn't answer them along these lines. He says, "You know neither me nor my Father. If you knew me, you would know my Father also." In other words, it's a question that doesn't need to be answered. You just need to believe. If you trusted me and believed me, then you'd know the truth. But they had ample evidence to believe the truth. Jesus' birth was foretold and announced by angels. It was confirmed by the witness of shepherds, of Simeon, of Anna, of these other people who saw him. His identity was recognized from an early age as being totally unique, where the leaders in the temple are astounded at the answers at the questions and answers he's giving when he's just about 12 years old. And there was ample testimony for them to believe the truth. The Lord hadn't hidden anything from them. So they're reaching for straws here. They're reaching for anything that will stick and not finding it. The tension is building here, and you look at verse 20. It says, these words he spoke in the treasury as he was teaching in the temple, and no one seized him because his hour had not yet come. He's not left alone because he's condescending to their arguments, or because he's not speaking the truth, or because he's not being as he truly is. He's not seized because it wasn't time for him to go to the cross. But there was coming a time when it was right for him to go to the cross. And this is a piece that builds towards that goal, where he would accomplish salvation for his people by paying the just penalty for their sin in their place, rising again on the third day, defeating death in the grave, and securing life for his people, proving the truth of his statement here, that those who follow him will have the light of life. He's the giver of life. So there's really only two options for us as we end our time. It's either believe him and follow him and so have the light of life, or try to do what the Pharisees just did, which was a vain pursuit, and come up with a reason to not believe him. But disputing with his claims is fruitless. And he came to secure salvation and to offer it freely. So the only conclusion is really this. There's only one option that really works, and that's to believe and follow him. Let's pray. Heavenly Father, we thank you for the ministry of our Lord and Savior, Jesus Christ, who came from you to save your people. And we marvel at being considered and counted in that number. But I pray that for those of us who don't know you, who have not yet believed and begun to follow our Lord, that you would shine the light of life on their hearts, that they might receive true life and believe and repent and find salvation in his name. And it's in his name that we ask this. Amen.
1: Let's turn together to 551, 551, and we'll stand as we sing.

For God, who said, light shall shine out of darkness, is the one who has shown in our hearts to give the light of the knowledge of the glory of God in the face of Christ. Father, we thank you that you have shown a light in our hearts, and it's the light of our precious Savior, the Lord Jesus Christ. We pray that you would, by your Holy Spirit, enable us to walk in this light, illumined before us life, because we trust in Christ and because we see because of him. It's in his name that we pray. Amen.

0: Once again, we come to the conclusion of this hour of ministry. We trust that the Spirit of God has spoken to your heart through the preaching of the Word. There is nothing more important than hearing the Word of God and coming by grace to trust in Jesus Christ as Savior and Lord. 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To reach Trinity Bible Church, drive north from Sandy Boulevard on 148th Avenue, approximately 5 blocks to Whitaker Way, then turn left. The church and ample parking are on the right at the end of the street. If you would like further information regarding the ministry of Trinity Bible Church, please phone the church office at 503-255-0357 or write the church office at Post Office Box 16732, Portland, Oregon 97292. 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
1: 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Coming up in just half an hour, we have Turning Point with Dr. David Jeremiah, Raul Reese at 6 o'clock in Somebody Loves You, and Pastor Bill Henry with Simple Faith coming up at 6:30. 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
2: weather. Increasing clouds as we go through your Sunday with highs in the mid-70s, a northwest wind at 5 to 10 miles an hour. Starry skies tonight and comfortable with lows in the upper 50s. Sunny skies and much warmer on Monday, highs in the upper 80s. Mostly clear and lower 60s Monday night. Sunny and mid-90s on Tuesday. I'm meteorologist Matthew Harding on KPDQ.
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8: Hello and welcome to Purity Products Radio. I'm Jason Kam, and we have a very important show on a very sensitive health topic planned for you today. But let me begin by asking you three very key questions. First, are you or someone you love dealing with a weak or leaky bladder? Does the urge to go to the bathroom sometimes wake you at night? And lastly, does a leaky bladder keep you from doing the things that you love to do? Well, if you or maybe a family member answered yes to any of these questions, then you will want to hear about Purity Products' patented, clinically tested, evidence-based nutritional supplement for helping to strengthen your bladder and reduce the urge to frequently rush to the bathroom. It is a huge breakthrough. Here to tell us all about it is Sherry Torkos. Sherry is a pharmacist and longtime nutritional advisor to Purity Products. She's also written 18 books, including books on natural medicine, women's health, men's health, and a whole variety of nutritional issues. Sherry, welcome to Purity Health Radio.
9: Hey there, Jason. Yeah, so thanks so much for having me on the program. And this is such an important issue. Bladder leakage, bladder weakness, this is a very common issue.
8: Yeah.
9: In fact, according to the statistics, over 33 million Americans suffer with a weak or leaky bladder. People get frustrated with the lack of control, that urgency to run to the bathroom, the sleepless nights, and then also the embarrassment that can come with bladder leakage. You know, if you have an accident or you're out and you can't get to the bathroom in time. And you know, I'll say as a pharmacist and one who has talked to many, many patients about this, I know it's a sensitive topic because people will approach me in the aisles of the pharmacy and, you know, they're discreetly trying to ask for advice and guidance. Yeah. and some options. And men and women both deal with bladder issues. I think that people often assume that if a woman has urinary issues, it's because of her bladder. But if a man has urinary issues, you know, the assumption is it's prostate related. Both men and women can have bladder leakage issues, especially as they get older. People will often turn to the adult undergarments, the pads. I mean, in some pharmacies, there's a whole aisle devoted to these products. There's big Yeah. money in this area. And if you have a leakage issue, then the pads and the adult undergarments, they do help to absorb, you know, the moisture, maybe a bit of the odor. But it's not a solution, right? It's not a solution for a weak and leaky bladder. It's just a tool for dealing with it when it happens. And right. there's also Kegel exercises. You know, women will be familiar with what these are because when you're trying to tighten up your pelvic muscles after childbirth, it's a specific type of exercise you do, and it strengthens the pelvic muscles, the bladder wall. But these types of exercises, they can be hard to do, especially if you're older or if you have arthritis, mobility issues. Getting up and down off the floor can be a little tricky trying to do some of these.